0: pull back on a lack of Canadian defense spending. Imran Bayoumi is with the Scowcroft Center for Strategy and Security.
1: I'm not sure there's a specific reason behind the timing versus this is more just indicative of broader strain in the bilateral relationship.
0: Perhaps the board's biggest accomplishment was the creation of NORAD. How the U.S. and Canada will cooperate on continental defense now, less clear. Aaron Collins, CBC News, Washington.
2: An Ebola outbreak in the Democratic Republic of the Congo has killed at least 100 people. Hundreds more are suspected to have the virus, and multiple cases have been confirmed in neighboring Uganda. Global health officials warn evidence of cross-border transmission means nearby countries are at extreme risk. Dr. Jean Kaseya heads the Africa Centers for Disease Control and Prevention. He says this specific strain of Ebola has no vaccines or specific treatments available.
3: What we are seeing with the current outbreak, it's more virulent than others. It's more deadly than the two other outbreaks that we had.
2: The World Health Organization has declared the outbreak an international emergency. The cruise ship struck by hantavirus has docked in the Netherlands for disinfection. Since the outbreak just weeks ago, three passengers have died and at least 11 others have tested positive. Caroline Bargoot has more.
4: We have had none that have developed illness due to hantavirus.
5: The MV Hondius has arrived in Rotterdam with 25 crew and two medical staff on board. Officials say the doctor and nurse from the Netherlands will isolate at home, while quarantine facilities were set up for the non-Dutch crew members. Jaling Leenstra is with the Netherlands Public Health Agency.
4: They will be going into medical monitoring, and this will be done in quarantine, because if they develop illness, they are infectious, and we want to prevent any further spread.
5: The cruise ship will be thoroughly disinfected by a specialized company, which is expected to take 3 to 4 days. Meanwhile, Canadian health officials say one of four cruise passengers isolating in British Columbia tested positive over the weekend. That passenger has been taken to hospital along with two others who had been staying in the same lodging facility. Caroline Bargoot, CBC News, Vancouver.
2: And finally, it's a huge night for playoff hockey. In the PWHL, the Montreal Victoires are a win away from becoming the first ever Canadian team to win the Walter Cup. They're battling the Ottawa Charge this hour. And it's do or die for Canada's lone team in the NHL playoffs. The Montreal Canadiens must beat the Buffalo Sabres or be eliminated. That's the World This Hour for CBC News. I'm Gina Louise Phillips.
6: The weather includes a severe thunderstorm watch from Espanola, Manitoulin Island, and Killarney over to the Quebec border for this evening. There's also a freezing rain warning for tomorrow for Moosonee, Geraldton, Longlac, Manitowoc, and Armstrong, and a snowfall warning for Fort Albany and Fort Hope, up to 15 centimeters of snow tomorrow. In the northwest, either rain, ice pellets, or freezing rain tonight, possibly snow for some communities, lows near the freezing mark. And for the northeast, cloudy with at least a chance of showers or drizzle, and for some, fog tonight, lows of 3 to 16.
7: This is Ideas, and I'm Nala Ayed. Now get ready for 10 seconds of pure joy. It's just fantastic. But what exactly is that?
8: That is a video of a baby laughing at an ostrich, and it always makes me laugh.
7: And it's also a strange human behavior.
9: A big belly laugh is like a scream and people throw their head back.
8: Imagine you were an alien and you came to Earth and you heard these sounds.
7: This is Ideas contributor Peter Brown.
8: You'd hear these weird honking noises. You'd see people gasping and then falling over. And then others would start making the same honking noises and falling over. You'd have to wonder, what is this behavior? What's the point of it?
10: You don't care what you look like. You don't care what you sound like. There's no control.
7: Peter Brown's documentary is called Laughing Matters, The Science of Laughter.
8: And when you get right down to it, the biggest question is, what is a laugh?
11: Your face is contorted. I think if you saw it, to be honest, and you muted the audio, it might look terrifying, though.
12: So if someone's really laughing hard, they can barely make a noise sometimes. you start to get spasm sounds when you get these big movements in the intercostal muscles running to each other, and you just get

0: the kind of sound. You get little whistles. You get squeaks. You can get snorts as people are desperately trying to pull air back in. As long as there's a ha, ha, ha, ha, we hear laughter. But laughter itself is a lot more than that, or can be.
1: Sophie Scott directs the Institute for Cognitive Neuroscience at University College London. She spent most of her career studying laughter and what it communicates.
0: First of all, it's a nonverbal emotional expression. And those are interesting because they are things we make when we are in stronger emotional conditions than words are good enough for. So if you are properly scared, you'll scream. If you are really, really upset by something, you will probably start sobbing. And in terms of the emotion that's behind laughter, I think it's a particular kind of social joy.
1: Social joy? I hadn't thought of laughter that way.
0: It's a joy that you find when you are with people whom you like, who you love, who you want to play with, who you want to share positive emotions with. It can happen when you're on your own, but it pretty much mostly happens in the company of others. So it's a sort of social joyfulness.
1: The social joyfulness Sophie Scott is talking about appears to be universal. It transcends language and culture.
0: As long as you have the sort of shape of the sound of laughter, people hear laughter. It's quite extraordinary. And it was the only positive emotion that we tested that was cross-culturally recognized. So my PhD student, Lisa Sota, did several trips to Namibia where she was looking at the recognition of emotion from the voice and to what extent any of this might be cross-culturally meaningful. And again, laughter was the only positive sound that fell out. And all of these things started to make us think, hang on, this is quite unusual. We've got something different here. And that I always say that laughter was hiding in plain sight. It was basically saying, look, I'm a very different thing. You haven't seen anything like me before.
2: What's weird about laughter is it doesn't seem to have any survival benefit at all. In fact, it seems to be disabling. When you laugh, for example, you lose muscle tension in your upper body. So you can't wrestle or throw somebody to the ground or even throw a rock. The ha ha ha has air running in and out of your lungs really quickly in your diaphragm. And all of this stuff seems utterly inappropriate.
1: John Morrell is professor emeritus in philosophy at the College of William and Mary in Virginia. He's written 6 books about laughter and humor.
2: Say it's 20,000 years ago and we all live in caves. Cave A has people who haven't developed humor yet. And Cave B has these people who can laugh about things. Well, wouldn't Cave A be better off than Cave B? People who would, for example, see some wild animal and laugh about it, how could it be of value?
1: He raises a great question. Why would we evolve a behavior that leaves us unable to stand or even breathe? The first clue is found in the sound of our laughter. That laughter contains a link in an evolutionary chain that goes back millions of years, according to Marina Davila Ross.
3: Sometimes when I listen to a human laugh, I identify them with a specific ape. I could say somebody laughs a little bit more like a gorilla or somebody laughs more like an orangutan.
1: Dr. Davila Ross is a comparative psychologist. Her signature achievement was proving that there's a direct line from this orangutan laugh to this. And yes, she says that apes laugh. Not that they do something like laughter. They actually laugh.
3: We are quite convinced that great apes laugh because we examined all of the great apes and we treated the acoustic data like a geneticist would treat genetic data in order to make conclusions about evolutionary relationships.
1: Dr. Davila Ross traced our laughter backwards about 13 million years to a time before humans, before even the great apes. And the research she conducted is called phylogenetic analysis.
3: Phylogeny is the study of evolutionary relationships.
1: Phylogenetic analysis examines the features of a species to see how they're related in the evolutionary progression.
3: And by conducting specific analysis,

0: lead to evolutionary trees, we can assess with, for instance, acoustic data or typically genetic data, how species relate to one another. Whoa. I collected long calls of male orangutans throughout Borneo, and I also obtained recordings from my colleagues in Sumatra and from Borneo. And we use then the acoustic data in order to reconstruct evolutionary relationships.
1: Her research into the sonic properties of laughter began with tickling. She asked animal keepers all over the world to tickle the great apes in their care. And she had human mothers tickle their babies. Then she compared the sounds of all the tickled creatures.
0: I just systematically coded the recordings and then put it into a phylogenetic analysis. And the phylogenetic tree told us which one is the more rudimentary laughter, how are they connected with each other, how are they connected with human laughter. You develop trees that provide the simplest explanation, the fewest number of evolutionary steps. And the fewest number of evolutionary steps means here, bonobos and chimpanzees were closest to humans, orangutans were furthest away, and in the middle, there were the gorillas.
1: So this is what millions of years of evolution sounds like in reverse order.
0: The ancestral ape laughter about 13 million years ago must have sounded very similar to the orangutan laughter. Very rudimentary, very simple in its form. It's just one call element, a very simple structure that resembles just breathing out in a grunt-like way.
1: So that's what laughter sounded like roughly 13 million years ago. And then it changed.
0: About 5 to 8 million years ago, that's probably where laughter became more complex.
1: If you picture the evolutionary tree, there's one branch where orangutans are all alone. The other branch leads to the rest of the great apes and eventually to humans. On this more populated branch of the tree, the first ape you find is the closest relative of the orangutan, the gorilla.
0: Gorilla laughter is more of a staccato-like laughter. It has many call elements close to one another, and it's often produced while they're exhaling. There's less of a panting there. So laughter is produced for a longer period of time in comparison to the orangutans.
1: Now jump ahead another few million years, and the tree branches off again. Gorillas are in one branch, and down the other branch, we find chimpanzees and our nearest kin, bonobos.
0: Roughly speaking, within 5 to 3 million years ago, laughter became even more complex in its temporal pattern and its acoustic structure or spectral structure. And bonobos or chimpanzees next to that produce laugh sounds that are more complex in their temporal patterns that can be quickly produced. Often, particularly chimpanzees are producing panting laughter. The panting comes from this inhalation and exhalation. And while inhaling, producing the sound, and while exhaling, producing the sound. Bonobos can also do that. They can also produce a lot of very interesting elements. Acoustic structure is more complex than that of a gorilla.
1: And finally, the tree branches off one last time. And this is where we live, nearest to bonobos and chimpanzees, with gorillas farther away from us, and farthest away, orangutans. Human laughter is characterized by one of

0: the key features Marina Davila Ross is constantly listening for: voicing.
1: Voicing is what makes laughter sound so melodic, this ha-ha type or this hey-hey type of laughter. It has many quickly changing bits in the acoustic structure and makes it even more complex than a chimpanzee laugh or a bonobo laugh.
0: Listen again to the sound of the bonobo. And now the human baby. Uncanny, isn't it? They're both a long way from the orangutan. Millions of years away. But all of those calls were produced the same way, by tickling. Laughter is the sound of play.
2: Primates, like all mammals, and especially juveniles and infants, they play with one another. And play is rough and tumble play. It's wrestling, growing on another, hitting one another, grabbing one another, chasing one another.
0: That's legendary Dutch primatologist Jan van Hoof. He studied chimps at play and was the first to document what he called the play face.
2: It's in fact a kind of mock fighting. It exercises the animal and the animals get experience, but that is not why they do it. They do it for fun. They do it for fun. And when two animals play, they accompany it regularly with a play face and a particular vocalization, which tells them, hi, what we are doing now is just for fun. It's just for fun. But don't take it seriously. It is for fun. And they do that by opening their mouth very widely and making kind of short breathing sounds that sound like and you can hear that. And that is indeed, it is homologous. It is similar to our human laughter.
0: Philosopher John Morrell.
3: Without a play signal, animals that are mock attacking another animal might very well be taken as a real attack. And in that case, they would get hurt. If I just reached over, grabbed your arm, and started to bite you without indicating that I'm just fooling around, you could hurt me, and especially in animals.
0: Great apes aren't alone in voicing play signals. In several famous studies, researchers tickled rats.
4: Rats laugh, and this is work done by Jan Panksepp. So he found that rats laugh when they're tickled and they laugh when they're playing. So showing the same characteristics as chimps and humans. It's a different sort of sound.
0: Here's what a rat laughing sounds like. Okay, you don't have to turn that up. A rat's chirping laughter is actually beyond the range of human hearing. So here's what it sounds like when it's brought down into our auditory range.
4: And they make it when they want to be tickled. Or there were studies last year where they taught rats to play hide and seek with a human. And the rats would make the sound when they got found. And they would make the sound when they were looking for the human. And it was associated with this fantastic behavior called Freudensprung, where they jump up and down and they squeak. So I'm a delighted rat, it seems to me. Woo! But interestingly, when they're trying to hide from you, they stop making it. Like, oh, no, don't laugh now. I'm going to get found, you know. So that's already pretty complex in the rats. And there were these studies in the US last year where they studied rats who'd been devocalized, so rats who cannot make any sound. All mammals pretty much make sounds in the same way. They vibrate the vocal folds. These rats can't. So they can't laugh because they can't make any sounds. Now, they are very social rats and they play with the other rats. Rats play a lot. That's an affiliative behavior. The other rats want to play with them. It's not that they are disliked by the other rats, but when they are playing, these devocalized rats are more likely to get bitten because one of the roles of laughter in play is to show that you're still playing. And if you can't show that, there's a very thin line between sort of rough and tumble and just straight out aggression. So they can't make the sound that would indicate that they were still playing. And consequently, it more often ends badly for them, which is incredibly complex. You can exactly imagine that scaling up to humans. Humans have difficulty with laughter, might often find that sort of thing going on. But if you think, well, if laughter is that complicated in rats, what on earth are the implications for us?
0: Well, one of the simplest implications for us humans is that babies also laugh so they don't get hurt during play.
3: Babies start to laugh.

0: laugh at about 4 months. And the same things that they laugh at in the first 2 years or so are the things that chimps and gorillas laugh at.
1: John Morrell.
0: How do you get a baby to laugh? You do things like tickle, which is a mock attack. You blow bubbles on their belly. The stage at which babies most enjoy peekaboo is a stage at which they don't have what's called object constancy. That is, they don't know that something can

0: you're here again. If this is a person who's taking care of them, that's dangerous. If the mother disappears and she's gone, well, if peekaboo lasted more than 5 seconds, the baby starts to cry.
1: Turns out we're not alone in this kind of behavior either. Jan van Hoof.
2: One of the things that we saw in our Arnhem chimpanzee colony is they, for instance, play peekaboo. I've seen a chimpanzee raise a towel, but when they had that in their enclosure, and then lower it, it's a potentially threatening situation, anxiety-arousing situation, but immediately the joke is, it's not serious, it's for fun, you're being tricked. And the appreciation of that is done by showing the play face.

0: Marina Davila Ross, Jan van Hoef, and other researchers have drawn a straight line from humans back to great apes and rats. But over millions of years, we humans took the play signal we inherited and started putting it to other uses. Many psychologists and humor scholars believe that in early humans, laughter signaled something more than just play.
1: You think you're in danger, but suddenly you realize you're not in danger. You're ready to be afraid or angry or disgusted. Then you realize it's a false alarm. And laughter is the natural response there.
0: This is John Morrell again.
1: So my suggestion is laughter starts as a play signal among the apes. It develops in early humans as a play signal. And then they develop it for more sophisticated situations, like I think I'm in trouble. Oops, I'm not. You've experienced this in really simple ways when you're sometimes riding a bicycle and you think you're going to fall and suddenly you right yourself. But laughter is very common. So you're all set for a negative emotion, or you've started to feel a negative emotion, but now you realize that negative emotion isn't needed, and so you go to laughter. The nice thing about laughter is, physiologically in the body, and also psychologically, laughter and humor are the opposite of fear, anger, disgust, and sadness.
0: Laughter really is the opposite. Stress raises your blood pressure, heart rate, and stress hormones. Laughter lowers all of them. And when early humans were faced with uncertainty, this false alarm signal offered an alternative to the fight or flight instinct. It would be loud enough for everyone to hear, and it would spread quickly through the pack. So the false alarm theory offers a pretty good answer to one of my biggest questions about laughter. Why is it so contagious? Nothing makes me laugh like the sound of someone else laughing helplessly.
2: It shows this very strong priming effect in the brain. You can sort of see people getting ready to join in when they hear laughter, which they don't when they hear other really emotionally contagious sounds like disgust and fear. You know, if I sit here going, you'll start feeling a bit sick. I'll start feeling a bit sick, but you probably won't start joining in with me, whereas you do with laughter.
0: Sophie Scott and her colleagues measured that phenomenon. They had people listen to laughter while an MRI measured their brain activity. Just the sound of chuckling was enough to trigger neurons that control laughter and smiling. And what is the mechanism? What do you think is happening in the brain that primes us to laugh when we hear laughter?
2: Well, I think it's twofold. It's something that we learn to do. Babies show no contagious behaviors whatsoever. They blink only when they need to. They do not laugh when someone else laughs. They don't yawn when someone else yawns. We teach babies to do this. And certainly from a brain perspective, what you see when you see people listening to laughter, you can see very strong activation of motor areas in your brain that you would use if you were yourself to start laughing. Even if people don't laugh, you're seeing this kind of slight priming just towards doing that.
0: Over the ages, composer

0: Actors and musicians tried to capture that contagious quality of laughter. This is soprano Claudia Novikova performing the Tipsy Waltz from Offenbach's La Péricole. For me, this vintage recording is the closest a musical performance comes to capturing laughter and its infectious nature. If Offenbach is the artistic champion of capturing laughter in music, the commercial crown goes to the most infectious record from that same era. This is the OK Laughing Record, one of the most popular novelty records of all time. It was produced in Germany after the First World War and released in North America in 1922. That anonymous German tavern keeper and his wife were played in around 1 million households in North America. That record also had a lasting impact that you've heard thousands of times. The laugh track. First radio producers, then TV producers, found that the sound of audience laughter made their program seem funnier. And even when things aren't funny, people in groups can get each other laughing just by laughing.
1: My name is Gita.
0: This is laughter yoga.
1: Yes.
0: People start saying ha ha ha in a group, and soon everyone is laughing.
2: I recently acquired insulin-dependent diabetes.
1: Very good! Very good! Yay!
3: 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I'm Nala Ayed. Laughter is so basic to being human that it's easy to overlook. But what exactly is it? And why do we even laugh in the first place? Contributor Peter Brown tries to answer those questions in his documentary, Laughing Matters.
0: So we know this much. We inherited laughter as a play signal from our evolutionary ancestors. We're wired to respond to some affiliative behaviors, including laughter. And that's why laughter may have been useful to us as a false alarm signal. It's loud and it spreads quickly. But for me, there's one aspect of laughter that evolutionary theories have a harder time explaining. Because laughter is more than just contagious. It can leave you absolutely helpless.
4: It stops the muscle, the brain control and spine control that's leading to metabolic breathing. So, you know, normal staying alive breathing. It stops you speaking. If you, there are several good examples on the radio and on TV of like news presenters desperately trying to keep talking while they are laughing. And most of the time, the laughter wins.
5: What's happening in the course of the next hour? Well, first up after the news.
4: So there's one from the Today programme, which is a very serious news programme in the UK. One of the hosts, James Naugherty, was talking about an upcoming interview with Jeremy Hunt, the culture secretary.
5: Well, first up after the news, we're going to be talking to Jeremy Hunt, the culture secretary, about broadband.
4: And he called him, yeah.
5: It's 8 o'clock on Monday, the 6th of
4: December. I mean, he just then has about a minute, because he has to talk. There's no one else in the studio. He has to keep talking. He sounds like he's having a fight with a pig.
5: Every community in Britain has been promised that they'll have access to the fastest

0: broadband networks within 5 years. Excuse me, and Egypt has called in international shark experts to investigate a series of attacks in the Red Sea. Pardon me.
1: He says, oh, sorry, I've got hiccups. He manifestly are laughing. It's beautiful. Or one where there's a man and a woman interviewing the swimmer, Ryan Lochte, and they're talking to him about a new television program, which is going to be like a reality TV program about his life.
2: I mean, there's so much more to me than swimming. I like to go dancing, hang out with my friends. I like doing fun stuff like playing basketball, skateboarding.
1: And they come back to the studio and they just start screaming. Like, what are they going to put in the program? He's so boring.
3: Okay, Ryan, good luck to you. We'll be watching.
2: Thank you.
4: Seriously, how are they going to get enough material? What was the question that stumped him?
5: We've all been there. You can't breathe. You can't stand.
1: You also become very, very weak. You know, if a tiger came in at that point, there would be a short span of time and there wouldn't be very much you could do about that. So say from an evolutionary point of view, that's hard to justify unless the opposite's true. We don't laugh like that just anywhere and with anybody. You're sort of saying, I feel safe enough with you. I am comfortable enough with you that I would let myself be this vulnerable around you. And I suspect, again, that's where a lot of its power lies. Laughter's as much of an index about where you are and who you're with and how you feel about them as it is to do with anything that's actually caused the laughter.
5: We now reach the moment in our evolution where our laughter changes and what we laugh about begins to change as well. This is the moment between 3 and 6 million years ago when our ancestors stood on two legs. It was a pretty long moment.
6: Suppose you and I are part of a hunting party on the Serengeti in East Africa, and we're coming through a clearing, and we look up ahead and we see 4 or 5 lion tails wagging above the grass.
5: John Morrell with another lion scenario.
6: We grab our spears and we're all set for a big fight. As we get a little closer, we see that the lion has brought down a gazelle, and the lions are just eating away. They're stuffing themselves with the gazelle. And we know that a lion that's full isn't going to attack us. So at this point, false alarm, we might laugh. Now, if we don't have language yet, that whole thing just disappears right away.
5: When we stand up, our laughter is transformed. It sounds different. We can control our breathing. So now we can laugh longer on an out-breath and generate a greater variety of sounds. And that same breath control also gives us the ability to speak. So we have more to laugh about.
6: One of the things that I think happened very early in humor is exaggeration. Suppose we saw 4 lion tails, but then we got up close and we saw the lions are eating the gazelle. If we get back to camp and we said, you remember when we got to the clearing, there were, now I could say 4, but wouldn't it be better if I said 10? Or we do this today. We say there were millions of cars in the parking lot. So one of the first things I think happened is people had funny experiences. They enjoyed it with other people, and then they shared it with the wider tribe.
5: But why is the tribe laughing in the first place? They didn't see the lion's tails, so what makes the story funny? For thousands of years, philosophers, theologians, and thinkers of all stripes have been offering theories about what makes something funny. What most of those accounts have in common is this.
7: Surprise!
5: Whether you call it a psychological shift or a violation of expectations or a punchline, something unexpected happens. Our brains process that surprise, and then we laugh. A psychology experiment from the early 1980s offers a perfect illustration of the way we react to surprise, the Lambert-Deckers experiment.
6: In the Lambert-Deckers experiment, people are asked to pick up pairs of weights, and all of the weights look the same.
5: John Morrell.
6: They look like metal blocks on a table. So this looks completely unsurprising and boring. You pick up a couple of weights, and then you're told, okay, now move to the right, pick up the next pair. By about the third

0: third or fourth pair, you're bored. But the fifth pair either weighs 10 times as much or 1/10 as much as the first. And almost everybody laughs. So to me, this is the pure incongruity of your expectations were violated. Obviously, the situation is utterly benign. You're not being tested on this. You're not being evaluated. Nobody's going to get hurt. So you are surprised, but you can enjoy it. And that's what laughter is.
1: So the input is a surprise and the output is a laugh. Now it's time to attach some electrodes to your scalp and find out how you do that.
2: I'm most interested in how does the brain basically adapt the mechanisms it has for surprise and turn that into like a humor processing mechanism.
1: Scott Weems is a cognitive neuroscientist and the author of Ha! The Science of When We Laugh and Why.
2: First, I would like to know what part of the brain recognizes the joke, what part gets that something has happened that you weren't expecting in normal dialogue. And then, you know, that's the beginning. And then after that, what do you do with it? How do you make sense of that Groucho Marx line or, you know, whatever it is you've just encountered and aren't fully getting? And so for humor, that's kind of where it starts with me is this, it's a matter of conflict and surprise, at least in the way I see it.
1: There's still a lot to discover about the neuroscience of laughter, but we're starting to gather clues thanks to high-tech tools like MRIs that allow us to track brain activity.
2: If you're listening to a joke, you'll definitely have auditory parts of the brain active. A whole bunch of other areas reasoning too. Visual jokes, you know, like cartoons will have visual areas. Pretty much always there'll be some frontal lobe involvement. That's our problem-solving area. That's MRI kind of findings. There's also a tool called the EEG, electroencephalogram. And it works differently in that it doesn't really tell you so much where. I mean, it can tell you, you could see where electrical activity is produced on the brain, but not highly localized. So you're looking at general regions a little more than down to the millimeter kind of, you know, resolution. And it is really useful because it can look at changes in electrical activity over the course of thousandths of a second. And for a joke, which might last half a second or a second or two, you know, sometimes if it's a one-liner, it's really quick. It's happening in a few seconds or less. Some of the most productive tools use a combination of both. So you're looking at what parts of the brain where are active and in what order.
1: Scott Weems breaks down what happens whenever we hear a punchline or twist into three phases. First, the constructing phase, when the brain tries to make sense of what it just heard. Second, the reckoning phase, when we sort through all the options and discard the incorrect solutions. And third, the resolving phase, when we get it.
2: It's that last stage that I think a lot of people miss, and that was, to me, kind of the most interesting. I call it resolving, because what you're trying to do is you're trying to resolve the punchline. You're trying to get, what did I just encounter with that joke? You're trying to make sense of it. If it's a Groucho Marx line.
3: I once shot an elephant in my pajamas. All we got in my pajamas, I'll never know.
2: You're trying to figure out who's wearing the pajamas, and every joke needs to have a destination. If you don't have some sort of new way of thinking that the punchline has directed you to, then you've probably not heard a joke. You've probably just heard an interesting story or just surprises you. It's not necessarily funny.
1: Researchers have measured what's happening in our brain as we work through that process.
2: The first EEG response you see with a joke, typically it's called a P300. And you call it that because it's a positive deflection, like a positive electric spike, about 300 milliseconds, a third of a second, after you've heard the punchline. That's your surprise response. It comes among other regions of the brain that might be implicated with that. A big region is the anterior cingulate. It's basically the surprise processor in the brain. I look at it as like an error detection mechanism. It tells you if whatever you were expecting to happen didn't. And so, you know, a third of a second after hearing a punchline, you get that surprise. And if you're looking at the electrical activity over someone's brain, you can see a positive spike. Anything that is out of the ordinary gets you that surprise response. But what you need to actually have a joke and a funny punchline, you get a processing about 100

0: 400 milliseconds after that. And generally, researchers will call that an N400. It's a negative spike, and it's, like I said, 100 milliseconds later. And you see that as a more of a cognitive processing kind of stage. You see an N400 for a lot of different cognitive behaviors, most of them having to do with just understanding, for a lack of a better word. So the surprise alone isn't going to be rewarding enough to give you like a dopamine response in the brain. What you need is you need that surprise, and then you need that figuring out that, okay, Groucho Marx is not the one wearing pajamas. Oh, I get it.
1: I once shot an elephant in my pajamas. How he got my pajamas, I'll never know.
2: Forgive me for using technical jargon here, but this is where the researchers use two scientific terms, aha and ha-ha. Ha-ha is the moment we laugh at a joke. But first, there has to be an aha, the reckoning phase, the moment we get it.
0: Anytime you get something, you have an aha moment and you feel like you've figured things out. That's when you see a response like the N400. So again, it comes down to both a surprise and a destination. You get a squirt of dopamine because that's your brain rewarding you for getting it.
2: Let's give your anterior cingulate a workout with an aha moment, with a puzzle from Scott Weems.
0: I'm going to read three words, and I want you to tell me what word connects them all. So if I tell you to think about the words tooth, potato, and heart, what word is linked to all three of those words?
2: That's tooth, potato, and heart. You have 5 seconds. 5, 4, 3, 2, 1. The answer is sweet. Sweet tooth, sweet potato, sweetheart.
0: If you ask people, what's the first word that comes to mind when I say tooth? Ache is pretty high up there. Heart ache is also a really common word. You know, heart ache is the word we hear of. Potato ache is, of course, not a thing at all. The thing you have to do when you get something like that is you need to sometimes ignore the first word that comes to mind and instead think of like the third, fifth, or maybe the 10th word that comes to mind, because you don't need to just solve one, you need to solve all three. And so doing that requires shutting up the wrong answers and letting the right answer basically shine through. So basically telling the part of the brain to shut up and letting other parts speak up is the quintessential anterior cingulate activity.
2: You can have an aha moment without ha-ha, like when you solve a crossword puzzle, but you can't have a ha-ha moment without an aha moment. You have to have that cognitive shift.

0: I have another surprise for you. Most of the time when we're laughing, this whole process from a comic setup to a punchline to a surprise to resolution in the brain doesn't happen. Somewhere along the evolutionary road, we developed a second kind of laugh. Research has shown that 90% of our laughter has nothing to do with jokes. It's overwhelmingly a sign of affection or affiliation or belonging to a group. Sophie Scott calls it communicative or affiliative laughter.
1: We have these what are called lateral motor areas, which are associated with very, very fine controlled use of the articulators, such as for speech or song or beatboxing or anything else we do with our voices, but which you only find in humans. So we have these parallel systems. We've got this voluntary system for talking, for singing, for beatboxing, for impressions, for everything else that we can do with our voice. And then this older pathway associated with involuntary, often emotional, reactive sounds. Most other mammals only use this older system. We have this extra system. And what I suspect is we have two different kinds of laughter that reflect this.
0: I'm going to play you the sound of the same person laughing twice. Try spotting the social laughter versus the spontaneous real laughter. Here's one. And here's the other. The genuine spontaneous laugh was the first one.

0: And now which is the spontaneous laugh? This one? Or this one? That time it was the second. Where spontaneous laughter stops us cold, communicative laughter slides into the flow of speech.
1: And in fact, if you look at the rhythm of sentences, what people do in conversation, which is where most of this laughter happens, people laugh at the end of sentences and they laugh at the end of turns. And what people do is they laugh together at those points. They look to people having sign language conversations where, in theory, you could laugh all the way through because you're, most of the communicative burden is happening with your hands, and you don't. You do the exact same thing. You laugh at the end of the sentences. You laugh at the end of the turn. So it's actually incredibly tightly coordinated as part of that conversational interaction, which again makes it look more like the speechy bits of that interaction or the signy bits of that interaction.
0: And you've pointed out, and I hadn't even thought about this, when I'm laughing helplessly, I make a high-pitched sound, that even the pitch of the laughter is different.
1: Yes. I mean, I have an extremely high-pitched laugh. I could never sing that way. I'd love to be able to sing that high. What you're seeing is you start generating these massive forces when you laugh really hard. And that's driving the pitch up. But the involuntary aspect is the fact that this is generating forces you couldn't produce voluntarily.
0: Our brain appears to interpret spontaneous laughter as sound and communicative laughter as speech. Of course, if laughter is communicative, it follows that it can communicate widely different things. As in, there's laughing with, and then there's laughing at.
1: If you think you're being laughed at, it's one of the most socially appalling things that can happen to you. It's awful. That really terrifying bit in Goodfellas when Joe Pesci's character's telling a joke and everyone's laughing and laughing and laughing. And then he goes, am I a joke to you? Am I a joke to you? Why are you laughing at me?
2: I'm funny how? I mean, funny like I'm a clown. I amuse you. What do you mean funny? Funny how? How am I funny?
1: But the panic, the absolute visceral panic.
3: You know how you tell a story? What?
2: How do I know? You said I'm funny.
1: Until he lets them off the hook.
2: I almost had him.
1: He's one of the most anxiety-provoking bits of film I've ever seen.
0: That menacing laughter rings through our culture. Joaquin Phoenix in Joker. Sideshow Bob from The Simpsons. And the best of them all, Cruella de Vil from 101 Dalmatians. So while laughter can be social, it can also be antisocial. So this is where I become all earnest. But at least I waited until the very end. You're welcome. Laughter is central to human culture and civilization. But humor as a subject of study hasn't traditionally been well respected. And as John Morell likes to say,
4: in traditional schools, a kid who's good at art might be sent to the art room, and a kid who's got some musical talent might be lucky and go to the music room, but a kid who's got a good sense of humor is sent to the principal's office.
0: But he believes that laughter reveals one of humanity's best qualities.
4: The biggest thing I think it reveals is human resilience. We can live in heat, we can live in cold, and we've adapted ourselves amazingly to different climates. Some people even want to put us on other planets now. I think humor and human creative thinking, the human problem solving, I think are closely related. And when I think of the people that I know who've got very little sense of humor, they're also not creative thinkers. They're not good problem solvers. The ability to laugh about things shows the ability to suddenly shift your perspective and look at things in a new way. And I think those are strongly linked. So creativity and humor go together. And humans are amazingly creative compared to any other species.
0: Neuroscientist Scott Weems also believes that it's the getting of a joke that sets humanity apart.
5: We are built to be curious. If we are not curious about our world and constantly trying to find ways to adapt, we are probably less likely to pass on genes to future generations. And I think that's why humor is kind of so useful, is it's tapped into that in such a way that we can get at it very quickly.
6: We tried to remove the tusks, but they were embedded in so firmly that we couldn't budge them. Of course, in Alabama, the Tuscaloosa.
5: Groucho Marx's line, you know, it might just be a dozen words or more, but we still get at that confusion, that conflict, and that resolution sometimes very quickly. And we take pleasure in that. So it makes

0: sense that we would be curiosity machines. We like learning new things and being surprised. There's a joy in waking up one morning and understanding what you thought, you know, you understood, and then realizing at the end of the day, nope, I understood it a little bit better today.
1: Personally, I feel there's something profound in giving ourselves over to laughter together. And comics Ivan Decker, Sophie Buttle, Niall Sagan, Trent McClellan, and Carly Heffernan may talk about slaying an audience, but when they hear an audience laughing, they all believe something deeper is happening.
2: Laughing and rhythm.
3: Now more than ever, social media is designed to make you feel alone. It's a place where anonymous people can criticize and argue all the time. And even understanding that if people are on the surface very different than you, if you can both laugh at the same thing, it shows that you're not that different.
4: We love to feel part of a group and part of a tribe. And laughing together just tells everybody around you, yes, we all think the same thing. And, you know, you're not alone. And yeah, it's really beautiful.
5: You watch TV and, you know, everyone in the commercial has just a perfect life and the perfect family and yada, yada. When nothing in real life is like that, people are like, yeah, oh my God, yeah, right, you're right, I totally forgot. This is all totally ridiculous. It's obscene, absurd.
6: They'll recognize themselves or their dad or their wife or their husband or their kid in the stories that you're telling, and that makes it human. That allows us to feel connected in that moment. And I think that's one of the most powerful moments of connection you can feel anywhere.
7: When we laugh as an audience together, it's the closest we come to telepathy.
8: That wave of laughter that connects us, it doesn't know gender, and it doesn't know race, and it doesn't know class or privilege. It has connected this unique group of people in this moment in a level of humanity that I think is aspirational to live from.
1: That last voice belongs to Ryan McMahon. He's a writer, podcaster, and comic. He's also Anishinaabe, and has done a lot of thinking about the way laughter appears in the Ojibwe language.
8: Bapi is the word that we use for laughter. Bapi, or Bapiwok, means they are laughing, Bapiwok. And the Ojibwe language in particular is a verb-based language, so it's an active language. When we speak our language, we're talking about the things we're actually doing. And so there's different ways that you can use the word bapi or bapi wok or bapi de wok, which means they're laughing at each other. Ba ga mapi, which means they show up laughing. What really shines for me when you look at the language around the word laugh is that the laughter is not at your expense. You're in on it.
1: When you were saying that, what popped into my head was there's a neuroscientist named Sophie Scott who I interviewed for this. And when I asked her, what is a laugh? She said, laughter to me is a kind of social joy.
9: I think it's a particular kind of social joy.
1: And it sounds like that's exactly what you're talking about.
8: I think she nailed it. I think she's probably an Anishinaabe. And if she's not, tell her to call me and I'll get her a status card from Kuchiching First Nation, Northwestern Ontario, Treaty 3. She's in.
10: That's incredible. Oh, what a lovely quote. That's lovely.
1: I mean, I just had to call Sophie Scott to play her that comment from Ryan McMahon and to ask her to do this next thing. I know that you can do a very good Northern English accent because that's where you're from. How would you say Anishinaabe?
10: Anishinaabe. They won't want me now.
1: So it's only fitting that the last word on laughter goes to cognitive neuroscientist and honorary Anishinaabe, Sophie Scott.
9: 22 years ago, my father was taken desperately ill. I mean, like really ill, was dying, was incredibly unwell. And we were all sat around in a hospital waiting for someone to do something and nothing was happening. And we were all just getting, we'd kind of moved through anxiety and just in this kind of silence. And my father suddenly said, we've laughed a lot, haven't we? And And I said, yes, yes, yes, we have. And I

0: I thought, well, I don't know. I didn't quite understand why he said it. And then, of course, you know, he actually made it through that afternoon and had another happy 14 years of life. So that's fine. But then the interim, I started, you know, it wasn't the end of a story. The more I worked with laughter, that kind of thought comment was always at the back of my mind. And now, of course, I think he was right. You know, if you can look back at a life that feels like it had a lot of laughter in it, that actually for you means that you probably were, you know, at least, you know, if nothing else, given that one day we all die, the days before that death should be filled with as much happiness and laughter as possible, because what else is there?
1: You are listening to Laughing Matters by contributing producer Peter Brown. Lisa Ayuso is the web producer of Ideas. Technical production, Danielle Duval, with additional help from Tom Howell. Nikola Lukšić is the senior producer. The executive producer of Ideas is Greg Kelly.
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7: When the legendary singer-songwriter Anjali Kidjo's first album got successful, she was forced to flee her home country of Benin. She'll tell you that incredible story of how she snuck out of the country and how that moment has shaped everything she's done since.
8: From CBC News, The World This Hour, I'm Neil Herland. Three people are dead in California after gunmen started shooting at the Islamic Center of San Diego, a large mosque. Police say the two people they believe committed the attack were found dead near the scene. Steve Futterman reports.
9: The incident occurred just past noon at San Diego's largest mosque, which also houses an elementary and middle school. According to police, two armed teenagers, believed to be 17 and 19, drove up to the center and began approaching the entrance. They never got inside. The suspects were apparently confronted by a security guard and two staff employees. The suspects allegedly opened fire and killed all three, then went back to their vehicle and killed themselves. San Diego Mayor Todd Gloria tried to reassure Muslim residents in his city.
10: We will do everything it takes to make sure that you can feel safe in this city. And no resource will be spared in making sure that our religious institutions and locations are protected in this sensitive time.
9: Police are attempting to determine a specific motive, but for now they are treating it as a hate crime. Steve Futterman, CBC News, Los Angeles.
8: U.S. President Donald Trump says he was planning to resume his war against Iran tomorrow, but he changed his mind at the last minute.
11: I was asked by Saudi Arabia, Qatar, UAE, and some others if we could put it off for 2 or 3 days, a short period of time, because they think that they are getting very close to making a deal. And if we can do that where there's no nuclear weapon going into the hands of Iran, I think, and if they're satisfied, we will be probably satisfied also.
8: The U.S. and Iran have been in a ceasefire since early April. The Trump administration is walking away from a decades-old advisory board focused on defense cooperation with Canada. The Pentagon says it's pausing its participation in the Permanent Joint Board on Defense. U.S. Undersecretary of War Elbridge Colby accuses Canada of failing to meet its commitments to shared North American defense. Three off-duty Toronto police officers are facing charges in Barcelona. Catalan police confirmed

0: Oh, who's a queen? Watch out, who ye mean? I got away, con ye me. Oh, me say, who ye what a cha who's a guido tea, who na guile way.
1: I mean, it's too bad you don't remember it.
0: Too bad for you, I remember it.
1: it's too bad you don't remember it at all. You know, I mean, it would have been great to hear. It's too bad you. You know, it's too bad. That's beautiful, and it's powerful to me that you still remember it. It's obvious, yeah. You know, that's important. That's in there for a reason. You know?
0: Absolutely, that song I live with it because the words are, the drums are out. Whatever you're doing, whoever you are, whichever tribes you come from, wherever, let's get. Come together and gather and celebrate this moment that we won't be celebrating tomorrow, but just in this moment, I'm calling you to come for us to celebrate.
1: That could be the theme of the whole thing we're going to talk about today. So let's listen to some music. So you go on from your standing ovation. You don't shy away from audiences after that. You start having success in high school. You start getting a lot of attention in Benin. In 21, you become even better known because of this.

0: becoming successful outside of that? Like, when you were becoming successful for writing songs that weren't about, or singing songs that weren't about the regime, was the regime upset with you about that?
1: I was on the watch, pretty much.
0: Yeah.
1: And the fear of my father, because let me put it in perspective for you. The house I grew up in, it was a free speech house. And it was open to every single human being. Doesn't matter which language you speak, wherever you come from, what is your skin color. My mom and dad didn't care much. We would speak freely about everything, at the exception of three subjects that my father said was out of off the table: racism, xenophobia, and anti-Semitism. Anyone that have those ideas, the door is not open to them. But apart from that, I grew up to be able to speak freely my mind. And when I was 12 years old and dictatorship came in, and I know that anyone that comes to my house is potentially a danger for my family and for me. I can't speak freely anymore. It's stifling. It makes you feel little. It makes you want to jump out of your body, but you don't know where to go because there's nowhere to go. So you lost the trust of your largest family, of your friends. And to speak to my parents, and if you have anything to say, we need to lock ourselves in a room and speak, whisper, and speak in very low voice. The telephone, when it rings, you jump up. Who is this? You can't speak about anything. That's dictatorship for you. They don't say that. They don't have to put you in jail. They jail you in home, in your home.
0: I'm Tom Power. You're listening to Q. You're listening to my conversation with Angélique Kidjo, who was just talking about how constrictive life was for her under the Marxist dictatorship in her homeland of Benin during the 70s and 80s, and how she wouldn't toe the line and sing the regime's propaganda songs. There was one time she had to perform for the authorities, and that really sparked her need to get out of that country at all costs. Here's more from Angélique Kidjo.
1: There was one concert that I had to do. And that concert, I couldn't escape that concert. It was a concert celebrating an anniversary of all the state of West Africa. It's called CEDEAO. And I was invited with a lot of artists from Benin, the traditional musicians. And I was the only one that didn't have a song with Ready for the Revolution, the Fight Continue. But they invited me anyway. But my dad came and my mom followed me just to make sure that they will be staying on the wings and telling me, don't speak up. Whatever you do, just shut up. And that day was a day where my entire life I felt disgust by men in power. Because they put their table under the stage and they want to look down under your skirt. Basically, there was no respect from none of them. And I get off stage and my mom and dad saw me and they said, they did this. Just shut up.
0: They sort of made the zip lip sort
1: zip,
0: of.
1: Yeah. Don't. So when we get back home, in the car, my father said, please give us a year for us to gather money together and we're going to send you to meet you, to join your brother in Paris. But don't talk to anyone. I mean, I tell you, that year, if there's no day that goes by without me crying, sleeping, what the hell is this? And then the time have come to leave. And it was a whole strategy that we put together with a cousin of mine that was getting married. And she lived very close to the airport. So my parents make sure that all the neighborhood know that they were going to be the witness of that couple, that we were invited to go. Because you don't know who to trust. Even your neighbor, you don't trust them. My father put the car in the house to put my suitcase in it. And then my father had to drive me to the airport, but he could not drive me right to the door. So he'd have to drive me far where there were no lights for me to drag my suitcase to get to the airport.
0: Right.
1: And also because I didn't ask for the authorization, because on the dictatorship, before you travel, there is a stamp that they put in your paper, in your passport, the day you leave and the day you're supposed to come back. And if you don't come back, then your family have to give them, they cannot say they don't know where you went.
0: Right. Yeah, he needs to be able to deny knowing that you left.
1: Exactly.
0: Right.
1: So the last image of my father is my father behind the wheel of his car, weeping like a child. I've never seen my father weep like that. And he was saying, what am I doing? What if you get caught? How am I going to live with myself? And I said, Dad, please let me go. Even if

even if I go to jail, I will never blame you for it. You're giving me a chance. I can't stay here. I gotta go. And I was lucky enough, when I arrived, I checked my bag. And what was going on during the dictatorship, the dictator come from the north. And everybody that from the south, where I am from, will have, no matter where you're working, you always have somebody from the north spying on you.

0: please let me go? And then he said, you don't have much time. My colleague just left for the bathroom. Run, disappear. So I ran. And I get to the plane, and I crawl myself under the seat until it took off. And I only breathe when finally I arrive in Paris.
1: What a gift that man gave you too. It's an incredible story of bravery by your father, but also just this man put his career and his life on the line as a border guard to let you go.
0: And I met his daughter later in Paris. And she said to me, my father told me the whole story. He never get promoted. His paycheck never go nowhere.
1: They found out, yeah.
0: Yeah. And then he said to his daughter, I wish I could see Angelique again and tell her not to feel guilty about it, because I don't regret you one bit.
1: Unbelievable story. But what I can't figure out is when you went back to Benin, because you had to leave under such duress. When were you able to go back?
0: Ooh, 1991. In 1990, everywhere in Benin, people say, we don't want you guys anymore. There are so many people from all region of the country. And they say, you kill us today, more going to come tomorrow. You're going to kill every single person in this country, and you're going to just have an empty country of people. We are sick and tired of y'all. You got to leave. And the dictator said, okay, I'm going to leave. But I won't go to jail. No one will blame me for anything, and I will be free in this country. People were so tired, they said, whatever you want to leave, just leave. So he left. Then I could go there with RFE. We did a show there. The hardest part of thing when you live under those circumstances, when you are an immigrant somewhere, the hardest thing to live with is the homesickness. There's nothing better than your home. And no one, absolutely no one, no matter which, under any circumstances, leave the comfort of the home where they were born to go somewhere else, saying it's going to be better there.
1: Yeah.
0: Is they better have that better life where they come from. And the hardest thing for me was not to be able to talk, to even call my parents, to hear their voice, not knowing what happened, no news whatsoever. And that is something that kills you step by step.
1: Yeah. So how did you, what do you remember about arriving back?
0: I remember when I came back, my father was so happy. I cut my hair. And my mom was making faces. My mom was like, what? A woman with no hair is not a woman. My dad said, who says so? My father said, I like the short hair. You should have done that earlier. Then I won't have to pay for your long hair that you have to braid all the time. I could have saved money. And my mom like, shut up. My father said, hey, I'm just saying, man. I don't know. I'm not a woman. I'm just telling you I like a woman that's got
1: nice,
0: the hair.
1: That's
0: too.
1: A nice sentimental welcome, by the way, Angelique. Lovely, lovely sentimental welcome after exile from your parents.
0: I was just like, oh, they're still the same. They are still picking at each other. Even after left for so many years, they're still having this peculiar fights about stupid stuff. But it makes me so happy to see that they didn't lose their sense of humor. Both of them.
1: One thing with you is that I wanted to ask about the FIFA record, which is where you traveled around parts of Benin in West Africa, and you met villagers and you recorded rhythms that you heard. But I bet that was sort of doing your mom's work too. If your mom had been doing, a lot of that work, you told me about that theater piece she did. And the thing I remember you saying was she had found stories had found songs from around the region.
0: Yeah.
1: That FIFA record, which you got a lot of attention for, that must have felt like doing her work.
0: Oh yeah, it was doing her work and also reminding myself of the power of the rhythm, the sound of the drums.

0: I live in exile with those drums in my head.
1: Yeah.
0: It's a reminder of me where I come from, and it's a comfort for me too. Because where I was and where I am today, I don't know where I'm going. I don't know how my life gonna move from now on, but I definitely know where I belong and where I come from. And that what informs everything that I do. Every moment I live it to the fullest of it. And I just wish people understand that this life that is given to us from our birth till our death is our choices that make it worth it. You can be angry, it's okay.

0: But how do you surpass your anger and still find curiosity, greatness, and beauty in little things or big things? Because if you're angry and you blame everybody for your misery, you're not living a life, a full life. For me, it's a waste of life. It's a waste of time.
1: Sure.
0: I never could understand and can't understand hatred because it doesn't make sense to me. When I get angry, man, it takes me days to get out of that hole. It takes drains all my energy out. I lost my appetite. I lost sleeping. I don't like to get angry.
2: But you would have had that anger if you were living in France and you couldn't come back to Benin. That'll make you, and you were forced to leave. Like, yeah. That'll make you angry?
0: It didn't make me angry because I have music as an outlet. Whatever I remember, I put it on the music. Because my mom and dad have told me when I was leaving that if I found out, and it was so hard for me, that I'm losing my body integrity, my mind and my soul integrity, there's no shame of coming back, even if I haven't achieved anything. And I know that that love and understanding of my parents was also something that kept me away from anger. Because I know that if I'm angry, I can't write music.
2: Yeah, you're hurting yourself.
0: Yeah, that's it.
2: I'm Tom Power. You're listening to Q. Coming up later in the show, you're going to hear my conversation with one of the most exciting songwriters coming out of BC right now, this guy named Young Friend. So stick around for that. But right now, you're in the middle of my conversation with Angélique Kidjo, who's won countless awards and Grammys, and she's won the prestigious Polar Music Prize. A lot of the recognition around her happened after she signed to this record label called Island Records. She put out this record called Logozo back in 1991. And it really took off. Don't get me wrong, it's a great album. But what really strikes you when you start looking into this record is that Angélique had a completely different way of like putting songs together, of thinking about what's important in music than kind of anyone else at the time. I wanted to ask her about that. So I played her a little bit from that record. Here's the rest of our conversation.

0: was thinking a little bit about how people would have approached music production at that time. In Paris in the 80s, and I guess in the 90s in this case, that it would have been like harmonically driven. Like oftentimes for people who don't know, when you walk into a studio, you have a song, and the song that you have is chords and lyrics, and then you figure out the rhythm based on the chords and lyrics. What I find interesting about you is, if I'm not mistaken from what I've read, your approach then and now is you start with the rhythm section. Like it has to start with the percussion. It starts with the rhythm, and then you build. It's not how I'm used to making music. To talk to me a little bit about that. I love this attitude.
1: Well, I mean, the thing that is really interesting when I did that first album was to get people to get used to the rhythm, some of the rhythm where I come from. Benin is a small country, but there are rhythm every village, every mile, every village you cross. There's different language and there's different rhythm. I am a rhythmic person. When I hear a drum when I was a kid, there's nothing you can do to stop me to find where that drum is. And I'm going to go. I'm going to go and dance and listen and learn. So when I start writing my demos for that album, we started with the percussion from my country. That's how we were able to build the harmony and everything that makes sense. So when I met the producer, Joe Gardo, in Miami, he's a percussion player himself, but he wanted to start the whole thing with a machine drum. I said, no, please trust me on this. Let's start with the percussion and listen to what the percussion is telling you. Yeah. He said, well, I would give it a try because it's an interesting thing. I've never done that. And the first song that he did, he's like, oh, I'm loving this. And we're going to do the whole album like that. And not long ago, I was doing an interview with David Byrne. And he said to me, my album, when it came, was the first album that come from any artist from Africa that make him put electronic music together with African music. And he used for his next, the album that followed my album, Joe Gardo as a producer.

0: because he said it was absolutely a mind-blowing moment for him to hear electronic in African music that sounds so good.
1: Oh, that's interesting. And of course, you went on to make the Remain in Light record with the Talking Heads cover, which was really, really beautiful. But hold on. So I mentioned that record did so well, and then, you know, it goes to the top of the charts, and then you become this sort of major global superstar after that record. What you go on to do is amazing. So you go on to record a lot of different kinds of music. I talked about Talking Heads earlier.
2: Letting the days go by.
1: We could talk about Jimi Hendrix. We could talk about the Voodoo Child version, which is excellent.
2: And I'm standing next to a mountain, shut it down with the edge of my veil.
1: We could talk a little bit about the Philip Glass. That Philip Glass thing was amazing, by the way.

0: party.
1: Well, that's Philip. I've known Philip forever. And when the musical director of the London Philharmonic asked him to write me a symphony, and he said, well, Angélique, give me 3 poems. I will see what I can do with it, and you choose the subject. I'm like, all right, Philip, I'll give you something. So I wrote a poetry in Yoruba, and I translated and recited it for him about the mythology of the creation of the world according to our myth in Yoruba. And he delivered something that was beyond my expectation. Then I asked Philip, I said, how in the world were you able to do this work? And then he looked at me mischievously and go, but Angélique, you don't know everything about me, don't you? I'm like, I don't. And I don't pretend to know about you. And then he said to me, well, I study phonetics. So he gave me the manuscript of it. I still have it. And that is Philip. The respect of people's culture in his work. He will do the research that it's needed. And he will add his world to it, but keep your world intact.

0: The thing that I'm curious about is that I talk to artists all the time who tell me that they get stuck creatively, that they keep on writing the same song over and over again, and when they try to step out a little bit, they feel like, oh, people are not going to dig it, and then they're not allowed to. And then, I mean, it reminded me that I talked to some people just who aren't musicians, who aren't artists. They feel like they're doing the same thing every single day in and out, and they love to try something new, but it's too much of a risk and it's scary. You have done so many different things in your career musically. What have you learned about pushing yourself to try something new, even when it might feel like a risk?
1: One thing that you have to know about me is that I hate to get bored. Boredom just kills me. I can't take it.
0: Well, thanks for staying here as long as you have. I appreciate it.
1: I'm not bored yet. If I'm bored, I'll leave you hanging here.
0: Okay. Gotcha.
1: But the thing that was really interesting in all this thing I'm saying in hindsight, I never thought that my parents, what they were teaching me was going to be my golden rule. Try. Don't shy away from trying. You don't know it, listen to it. See what it inspired in you and do something about it. They never tell me, among all those music that was playing, from traditional music in Benin or all over Africa to rock and roll, pop music, whatever the music is named that come home, they never ask me to pick one. They say, oh, it's all at your disposal, whatever you want to do with it. Or just go for it. And what I realize also when I move is that every step of the way, every music that I listen to, there's always a part of Africa in it. There's something, a sound, something, a rhythm that remind me of something from my country or from my continent. So for me, I have a palette of things to work out, different colors, different sounds. And I like to challenge myself. As I said, I hate to be bored. So wherever I go, I'm like, I'm going to try it. It works fine. It doesn't work. At least I give it a try.

0: The worst thing is to live in regret. I should have. I mean, I should have killed you. You should have, not just like, why didn't I?
1: If there's one thing I'm taking from this conversation, it's the first thing we talked about, which is freedom. What is performing naked spiritually? It is performing with freedom, you said. And you want to talk about that performance, learning how to be free on stage and not have to think about anything else. You want to talk about being free to leaving Benin and trying to find freedom again when you were away. You want to talk about not being hemmed in by a genre. I want to have the freedom to make the music that I want to make. I don't even know if I have a question here, but it sounds to me like the story of your life in music is either trying to get freedom or embracing freedom.
0: One thing I understand from freedom is there is no freedom without compassion and love. You cannot be free if you don't know and don't see people suffering or people's joy. There's no happiness for somebody alone. Your happiness have to make somebody else happy. And music has taught me to be so humbled. The public that come to my show, they come from different walk of life. And they pay the ticket to come and listen to me. So I'm not going to stand in front of them and complain. I'm going to tell them stories. I'm going to sing them stories. You might disagree, but at least I have a proposal or something that we can start a conversation from. That's freedom for me. Freedom is the only thing we have to allow other people to exist in our space and to exist with them. Freedom is what keeps us alive. Without freedom, there's no humanity. I don't believe in anybody that tell me otherwise. My freedom stops when yours started. And there's no me without us. I don't believe in it.
1: There's no freedom without love and compassion is the thing that I'm going to take away more than anything else from today. Hey, lovely to talk to you again. Thanks for the time, hey.

0: record, and I think things are about to get huge. And thanks for making the time for us today.
1: Well, of course. Thank you so much.
0: Can you do me a favor? Can you tell us who you are and introduce the song?
1: Yeah, absolutely. I'm Young Friend, and this is my song, I Like Girls.

Young Friend with a song with a very straightforward title, I Like Girls. It's from his debut album, Motorcycle Sound Effects. I'm Tom Power. You're listening to Q. Take a listen to this.

That is Anne Murray there doing a version of a Beatles song called You Won't See Me. Anne is one of the many, many big, big Canadian artists that Bruce Allen has managed over the years. Bruce Allen is one of those behind-the-scenes folks that doesn't necessarily get recognized walking down the street. Probably something he appreciates. But man, oh man, do people appreciate the music he has helped put out. He has managed folks like Anne Murray, but also Backman Turner Overdrive, Jan Arden, Bryan Adams, Prism, Loverboy, Michael Bublé. I mean, managers' jobs are to keep those artists out front while they work away in the background. But what a job he did. I mean, those are some of the biggest Canadian artists of all time. And tomorrow on the show, we got him to come out of the shadows. You're going to hear a rare conversation with Bruce Allen. Lots of stories, lots of opinions about Canadian music. So that's tomorrow on the show. We'll see you then.

0: is because the early detection in some cases is telling us to put out fires that others will tell us, let it burn, because we're going to reduce the fuel load for the years following that. So it's a bit of a double-edged sword, but it's something that we're aware of as an industry.
1: You've been calling for Ottawa to set up a national fire strategy. How would that help during a wildfire season?
0: Yeah, what we're trying to advise is the creation of a position within the federal government that we would call a liaison or an advisor. Our colleagues in wildland firefighting, they work under what we call CIFSE, the Canadian Interagency Forest Fires Center. Wonderful agency, have some great coordination. They're the group that actually coordinates with firefighters coming from the United States and Mexico and Australia to come into Canada to help with wildfires. On the municipal side, those of us that work for towns, villages, and cities, we don't have an overall coordinating agency within the federal government, even to help with conversations between provinces and territories. So it's all around making sure that we get the right people, the right resources at the right place at the right time. And so again, this all goes back to this advocacy about getting the federal government to support the overall fire service in Canada.
1: All right, Chief McMullen, we'll leave it there. Nice to speak with you, and good luck this season.
0: To you and your listeners, please do your part, stay safe, and enjoy yourselves.
1: All right, thank you. That's Ken McMullen. He is president of the Canadian Association of Fire Chiefs. He's also chief of emergency services in Red Deer, Alberta. Mike Flanagan is a wildfire researcher and the BC Innovation Research Chair in Predictive Services, Emergency Management, and Fire Science at Thompson Rivers University. Mike, you said earlier this year that this is going to be a litmus test year for whether our wildfire seasons have entered a new reality. What did you mean by that?
2: 2023 was a record-smashing year. 2024 was active, and you know, most of us remember 2025 was almost as bad as 2023. So we've never had three bad fire years in a row in our modern-day record in Canada. And I always used to say, whether it be quiet years where it's cooler and weather, and other years where it'd be active. But now I'm rethinking that narrative to say, is every year going to be a bad fire year? Canada's a big country. Somewhere, the weather's going to be conducive and we'll get ignitions and we have a fire problem.
1: Like Chief McMullen, you have also called for a national fire strategy. How do you think that would change how we react to wildfires in this country?
2: So there's a difference in what the chief wants and what I'm advocating. And I'm looking at kind of a federal emergency management agency to deal with fire, floods, hurricanes, earthquakes, you know, the whole lot. And we're the only G7 country without a FEMA-type agency. And so it's really needed. And, you know, fire management is the responsibility of the landowner. So 10 provinces, 2 territories do fire management. Nunavut does not. They have fire. They just let Mother Nature take its course. Parks Canada does fire management. And they all do their own thing, okay? But at times, we're overwhelmed with the amount of fire in the landscape. And the agency, Canadian Interagency Forest Fire Center, facilitates movement of resources, crews, helicopters, etc. And when things are bad, what we call level 5, they have to get resources from outside Canada. The last 3 years, 2 out of 3 days, we were at level 5 and need additional resources. So there is a resource shortage. We do call them the Canadian Armed Forces. But that's not their job, and most of them don't have the proper training to fight fires. Mm-hmm. So we need an agency, and I'd like it to be proactive. Often we ask for help after the province or territory is on fire, and that's too late because it takes 3 days. You know, if Alberta has a fire problem, you call CIFSE, that agency, crews from Quebec come, it takes them 3 days to reach the fire. That's 3 days too late.
1: But what would the alternative look like?
2: With an early warning system, like they do for hurricanes, to say, where are the extreme fire weather's going to be? Where are the new ignitions going to be? And move resources there ahead of time. And like the chief said, some of the fires, we have a system that tells you which fires are going to be bad. Sometimes it's simple. A fire starts 2 kilometers from Grand Prairie, we put that fire out. Other times we may want that fire to burn. It can be beneficial.
1: I heard the chief say that, and I thought that all is a matter

0: or perspective as to how close people live. And I mean, how should we be using those burns, letting things burn, or even controlled burns as something that would help manage, you know, our vast forests and their vulnerability to fire?
1: I'll use Ontario.

0: much outside my reading genre. But again, I heard it's a book that's incredible and it makes you feel stuff. So I picked it up.
1: Morgan, thank you very much.
0: Thank you.
1: Morgan Book is a book talk influencer, hosts Off the Shelf with Morgan Book.
2: That's all the time we have today for The Current Review. I'm Dave Seglin, sitting in for Matt Galloway. Thanks for listening.
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7: Over the line comes Newhook. Shooting! Scores! Alex Newhook! Away! Away! Away! And Montreal is going to play Carolina in the Eastern Conference Final.
6: The Montreal Canadiens have just beaten the Buffalo Sabres in sudden-death overtime to win a decisive Game 7 in the second round of the Stanley Cup playoffs. Final score 3-2. And earlier tonight in the Professional Women's Hockey League, the Ottawa Charge staved off elimination, beating the Montreal Victoire 2-1 in Game 3 of the Walter Cup Final. Montreal leads that series 2-1. Game 4 is Wednesday in Ottawa. Three people are dead in California after gunmen started shooting at the Islamic Center of San Diego, a large mosque. Police say the two people they believe committed the attack were found dead near the scene. Steve Futterman reports.
8: The incident occurred just past noon at San Diego's largest mosque, which also houses an elementary and middle school. According to police, two armed teenagers, believed to be 17 and 19, drove up to the center and began approaching the entrance. They never got inside. The suspects were apparently confronted by a security guard and two staff employees. The suspects allegedly opened fire and killed all three, then went back to their vehicle and killed themselves. San Diego Mayor Todd Gloria tried to reassure Muslim residents in his city.
9: We will do everything it takes to make sure that you can feel safe in this city. And no resource will be spared in making sure that our religious institutions and locations are protected in this sensitive time.
8: Police are attempting to determine a specific motive, but for now they are treating it as a hate crime. Steve Futterman, CBC News, Los Angeles.
6: U.S. President Donald Trump says he was planning to resume his war against Iran on Tuesday, but he changed his mind at the last minute.
10: I was asked by Saudi Arabia, Qatar, UAE, and some others if we could put it off for 2 or 3 days, a short period of time, because they think that they are getting very close to making a deal. And if we can do that where there's no nuclear weapon going into the hands of Iran, I think, and if they're satisfied, we will be probably satisfied also.
6: The U.S. and Iran have been in a ceasefire since early April. Three off-duty Toronto police officers are facing charges in Barcelona. Catalan police confirmed two are charged with sexual assault and assault causing injury, and the third with resisting arrest. Renowned Cree cellist and composer Chris Dirksen has died at the age of 45. The artist is being remembered as a trailblazer and a pillar of the Indigenous classical music community, Wallace Snowden reports.
11: Chris Dirksen was in a genre all their own. The Cree cellist and composer blended classical music with traditional Indigenous songs and sounds. These genre-defying compositions and dedication to the craft made Dirksen a mainstay of Symphony Stage.

0: The weather includes a severe thunderstorm watch from Espanola, Manitoulin Island, and Killarney over to the Quebec border for this evening. There's also a freezing rain warning for tomorrow for Moosonee, Geraldton, Longlac, Manitowoc, and Armstrong, and a snowfall warning for Fort Albany and Fort Hope up to 15 centimeters of snow tomorrow. In the northwest, either rain, ice pellets, or freezing rain tonight, possibly snow for some communities, lows near the freezing mark. And for the northeast, cloudy with at least a chance of showers or drizzle, and for some, fog tonight, lows of 3 to 16.
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8: 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Hi, I'm Grant Lawrence. 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
7: Counting in. 10. 9. Number 8.
9: 7. 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
7: 6.
9: 5.
7: 4. Taking you all the way from 20 to the top. Number 1.
8: This was the number one song from last week.

0: Cup final. They won Game 3 tonight against Montreal with a score of 2-1. And that is your World This Hour. For CBC News, I'm Neil Herland.
1: The weather includes a severe thunderstorm watch from Espanola, Manitoulin Island, and Killarney over to the Quebec border for this evening. There's also a freezing rain warning for tomorrow for Moosonee, Geraldton, Longlac, Manitowoc, and Armstrong, and a snowfall warning for Fort Albany and Fort Hope, up to 15 centimeters of snow tomorrow. In the northwest, either rain, ice pellets, or freezing rain tonight, possibly snow for some communities, lows near the freezing mark. And for the northeast, cloudy with at least a chance of showers or drizzle, and for some, fog tonight, lows of 3 to 16.
2: Hello, I'm Nora Young.
3: Good evening, I'm Lisa Bryn Rundle. This is As It Happens, the Midnight Edition.
2: Tonight, worried sick, the Democratic Republic of Congo is battling a rare and deadly strain of the Ebola virus. An aid worker in Kinshasa says lessons should have been learned from the last outbreak, but weren't.
3: Not safe at work. A Montreal-based sex worker tells us she and her colleagues deserve better working conditions as they prepare to walk off the job.
2: At a loss over the sudden loss, renowned Two-Spirit Cree composer and cellist Chris Dirksen died in a car collision on Friday at just 45 years old. A friend and fellow musician tells us Chris Dirksen was just coming off a career high and likely would have had many more to come.
3: It set the bar high. Dawson City, Yukon is mourning the loss of the Gold Rush era Westminster Hotel, a watering hole our guest says acted as a community hub that won't be easily replaced.
2: Sting operation. An Irish city councillor explains why he wants Cork to honor the mosquito that's credited with killing an English invader by erecting a very tiny statue.
3: And he definitely knew better. A young Dodgers fan is going viral for vigorously cheering on his team from the stands. So vigorously that the live broadcasts kept being interrupted by his personalized cries to players as they stepped up to the plate. As It Happens, the Monday edition, radio that's open to a chance encounter.

across the Irish Sea. So there is a statue to Cromwell outside the British House of Parliament. And what you would receive when you're visiting there is that people would point it out, or the tour guide would point it out, and then notice, oh, there's Irish people in the audience too. Mm. And, oh, yes, I believe Cromwell also went to Ireland. But that's about the extent, really, of their knowledge. It's a very different experience in Ireland. So in the Cromwellian campaigns,

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1: Hey, hey, it's me, Tom Power.
0: We're here to tell you about our brand new podcast. It's called The Big Five.
1: So, Donovan, what is The Big Five?
0: Yeah, exactly. What is The Big Five? Every week, Tom and I will sit down with a special guest and dive into new topics, debating things like, what are the Big Five farm animals? The Big Five guys named Paul.
1: Martin, Revere, Mezcal, McCartney, John Paul II.
0: The debate is settled by a listener from somewhere.

Good evening. I'm Saroja Coelho. You're listening to CBC Radio 1. Hope you had a nice long weekend. We're taking a break from our regular programming tonight. The World from PRX will be back tomorrow. Now, from the BBC.

0: to spend more. Would that work for you?
1: I would like to start with to say that it seems as the left side has forgotten that we have been in a quite tough economic situation. We have had a recession for a long time. It started from the pandemic and then the war in Ukraine. I mean, there are really a downturn in the economy, and that has, of course, affected enterprises, companies, and so on. We are now investing.

0: So tedious. Why are we still here talking about it? Like,
1: Yeah.
0: to bring it back, all that marketing, all that advertising, that's on me. Like, I have to come up with incredible photos, which are tasteful and like align with each individual platform's very arbitrary and very distinct community guidelines. I have to come up with interesting copy. I have to cut trailers. I have to do so much admin.

0: specific motive, but for now they are treating it as a hate crime. Steve Futterman, CBC News, Los Angeles.
1: U.S. President Donald Trump says he was planning to resume his war against Iran on Tuesday, but he changed his mind at the last minute.
2: I was asked by Saudi Arabia, Qatar, UAE, and some others if we could put it off for 2 or 3 days, a short period of time, because they think that they are getting very close to making a deal. And if we can do that where there's no nuclear weapon going into the hands of Iran, I think, and if they're satisfied, we will be probably satisfied also.
1: The U.S. and Iran have been in a ceasefire since April 8th. Russian President Vladimir Putin is flying to Beijing today for a 2-day summit with Chinese President Xi Jinping. The visit comes just days after U.S. President Donald Trump had his own visit to China, and analysts will be watching to see how Putin's visit will compare. Some women in the Halifax area are sounding the alarm over what they call an unacceptable wait for mammograms. As Carolyn Ray reports, screening appointments are currently booking well into next year because of staffing shortages.
3: Cynthia McCutcheon thought she was being proactive by calling now to book her mammogram for the fall. But she was left speechless when the booking clerk told her the next available appointment in the Halifax area.
4: And then when she threw in 2027, I was really shocked.
3: Nova Scotia's wait times are now twice as long as Prince Edward Island. Some clinics in Toronto book within 2 weeks. Cheryl Coolin, who also lives in Halifax, found a lump in her breast last year. She's supposed to be checked every 6 months, but her next appointment isn't until next April.
5: Here I am supposedly at risk, and I have to wait. You know, how many people are going undiagnosed?
3: According to the Canadian Cancer Society, Nova Scotia has the lowest survival rate of breast cancer in the country. The province's breast screening program is run by the IWK Health Center. It says the biggest challenge is staffing. There's a national shortage of medical radiation technologists. Carolyn Ray, CBC News, Halifax.
1: Now to Buffalo, New York.
6: Over the line comes Newhook. 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Alex Newhook! Final.
1: The Montreal Canadiens beat the Buffalo Sabres in sudden death overtime last night to win a decisive Game 7 in the second round of the Stanley Cup playoffs. Final score 3-2. Montreal now plays Carolina in the semifinals. And in the Professional Women's Hockey League, the Ottawa Charge staved off elimination, beating the Montreal Victoire 2-1 in Game 3 of the Walter Cup Final. Montreal leads the series 2-1. Game 4 is Wednesday in Ottawa. And that is your World This Hour. I'm Neil Herland.
7: I'm Saroja Coelho, and you're listening to CBC Radio 1. 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
8: Hello, let me take you back briefly to the 1970s and a clear night in western Kenya. A young boy lies on the ground watching a faint light move steadily across the sky. A plane on its way to London, his mother explains. And when he says he wishes he could travel on it, she tells him, you needn't just be on a plane. One day you could build them. That boy was Washington Yoto Ochieng, now Professor of Engineering at Imperial College London and President of the Royal Institute of Navigation. Over a career bridging industry and academia, Washington has helped shape the movement of urban transport, how GPS satellites guide us and locate us, and how governments manage the technologies underpinning so much of modern life. He now plays a key role in encouraging the next generation of engineers across the UK and Africa, and has been recognised with awards including a CBE and Kenya's prestigious Order of the Burning Spear. This journey from plane spotting on the shores of Lake Victoria to developing the invisible systems that keep our world moving just goes to show how small, early sparks of curiosity can end up shaping big life achievements. Professor Washington Yoto Ochieng, welcome to The Life Scientific.
9: Thank you very much, Jim. I'm delighted to be here.
8: It's a little early in the show to be making corrections, but I'm going to start with one anyway. In the introduction, I referred to this technology as GPS.
9: Yes.
8: Which, of course, stands for Global Positioning System, because among the general public, that's become a sort of shorthand for the field as a whole.

0: a year have a day where we would batch cook together. We'd both get really organised, do our big shop, me online, her in the supermarket, and then we would gather around one of our houses and cook and cook and chat and cook and laugh and put the world to rights while we were preparing our healthy dishes. The added bonus was at the end of the day, we would swap over a few portions, so each of us got to try something new. We did everything from curries to stews to making our own burgers and cooking our own chips, and you name it, we tried it. But it meant that there was always a healthy meal in the fridge ready to go, or in the freezer ready to go. Batch cooking all the way for me.
1: Thanks, Tanya. I am definitely feeling inspired to batch cook. For now, from me and producer Lexi O'Connor and editor Sarah Wadeson, thanks for listening, and join us again next week.
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3: This week on Bookends, Azar Nafisi. Her celebrated memoir, Reading Lolita in Tehran, is over two decades old, but it continues to speak to issues around censorship, authoritarianism, and resilience in Iran and across the world. She joined Matea Roach for a special onstage event in Montreal.
4: For Iranian people, when they could not connect to the world, because after the revolution, they, at great risk to themselves, connected to the golden ambassadors of other countries, to their musicians, to their artists, to their philosophers, to their writers and poets. 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Atwood, she told me at the harbor front that her book was translated. 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Censored children's books. And one of my students brought me this book. The censor had put a hijab around the female chickens.
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8: From CBC News, The World This Hour, I'm Neil Herland. We begin in San Diego, where two teenage shooters opened fire at a mosque, killing three men before apparently killing themselves. Scott Wall is the San Diego police chief. He says the mother of one of the suspects called police before the attack.
9: She believed her son was suicidal, and she began to share information that several of her weapons were missing, her vehicle was missing, in addition to her son.
8: The attack happened at the Islamic Center of San Diego, the largest mosque in the city. Imam Taha Hassan is the director.
10: It's a house of worship. It's not a battlefield. Come on. People come to the mosque to pray, to socialize, to celebrate, to enjoy their time together. Muslims and non-Muslims alike, everyone. So let's do our best to spread this culture of love and tolerance and sympathy for the sake of this nation, for the sake of the future generation.
8: Investigators say a note left by one of the suspects contained hate rhetoric. Todd Gloria is mayor of San Diego.
11: Hate has no home in San Diego. Islamophobia has no home in San Diego. An attack on any San Diegan is an attack on all San Diegans, and we will not stand for it in America's finest city.
8: Authorities have not released the name of the attackers or the victims yet. An independent review of a potentially historic energy agreement between Quebec and Newfoundland and Labrador will be presented today. It centers around the controversial Churchill Falls hydroelectric station. Julia Israel has more.

0: It's clearly always been and should always be about the people of Newfoundland and Labrador and making sure we got the best deal possible.
1: Premier Tony Wakeham talking about a new energy deal for the Churchill Falls Power Station in Labrador. Wakeham's criticism of the tentative agreement brought by the former Liberal government was a key part of his election campaign last fall. The original Churchill Falls deal has been mired in controversy and resentment since 1969. Newfoundland and Labrador sells the vast majority of its produced hydro energy to Quebec for peanuts. That is set to continue until 2041. But in 2024, that contract was performatively ripped up.
2: And we are endeavoring to rip it up.
1: By two premiers no longer in the picture. An independent review committee has since focused on what the latest memorandum of understanding means for Newfoundland and Labrador. Newfoundland and Labrador is desperate to fill its fiscal sinkhole with the billions promised in this agreement, while also determined not to let mistakes be repeated. Julia Israel, CBC News, St. John's.
3: The Montreal Canadiens have scored a big win in overtime, beating the Buffalo Sabres 3-2 in a do-or-die Game 7 and earning a spot in the Eastern Conference Final. The CBC's Sarah Levitt reports from Buffalo, New York.
4: Shooting! Scores! Alex Newhook! Olé! Olé! Olé!
5: It was a thrilling finish to a thrilling game. The Montreal Canadiens beating the Buffalo Sabres in Game 7 in overtime after a tight match.
6: Hey! Goodbye!
5: Outside the Buffalo Arena, Habs fans cheered madly.
7: It was a fabulous game for Canada.
8: So great. I love this team. We play with so much heart, kind of scared, but overall it was a great win. We got the goal, we got it done, and we're going to see Carolina soon.
5: In the first two rounds, the Habs had to play seven games each time to make it further. Meanwhile, they're going to be taking on the Carolina Hurricanes, who have swept each of the teams they've played in the first two rounds. The Eastern Conference Finals starts Thursday. Sarah Levitt, CBC News, Buffalo, New York.
3: In the Professional Women's Hockey League, the Ottawa Charge are forcing a Game 4 against the Montreal Victoire in the Walter Cup Final. They won Game 3 last night against Montreal with a score of 2-1. And that is your World This Hour. For CBC News, I'm Neil Herland.
9: This is Ideas, and I'm Nala Ayed. Now get ready for 10 seconds of pure joy. It's just fantastic. But what exactly is that?
10: That is a video of a baby laughing at an ostrich, and it always makes me laugh.
9: And it's also a strange human behavior.
11: A big belly laugh is like a scream and people throw their head back.
10: Imagine you were an alien and you came to Earth and you heard these sounds.
9: This is Ideas contributor Peter Brown.
10: You'd hear these weird honking noises. You'd see people gasping and then falling over. And then others would start making the same honking noises and falling over. You'd have to wonder, what is this behavior? What's the point of it?
12: You don't care what you look like. You don't care what you sound like. There's no control.
9: Peter Brown's documentary is called Laughing Matters, The Science of Laughter.
10: And when you get right down to it, the biggest question is, what is a laugh?
13: Your face is contorted. I think if you saw it, to be honest, and you muted the audio, it might look terrifying, though.
14: So if someone's really laughing hard, they can barely make a noise sometimes. You start to get spasm sounds when you get these big movements in the intercostal muscles run into each other and you just get a kind of sound. You get guttural whistles. You get squeaks. You can get snorts as people are desperately trying to pull air back in. As long as there's a ha, ha, ha, ha, we hear laughter. But laughter itself is a lot more than that, or can be.
10: Sophie Scott directs the Institute for Cognitive Neuroscience at University College London. She spent most of her career studying laughter and what it communicates.
14: First of all, it's a nonverbal emotional expression. And those that are

0: interesting because they are things we make when we are in stronger emotional conditions than words are good enough for. So if you are properly scared, you'll scream. If you are really, really upset by something, you will probably start sobbing. And in terms of the emotion that's behind laughter, I think it's a particular kind of social joy.
1: Social joy? I hadn't thought of laughter that way.
0: It's a joy that you find when you are with people whom you like, who you love, who you want to play with, who you want to share positive emotions with. It can happen when you're on your own, but it pretty much mostly happens in the company of others. So it's a sort of social joyfulness.
1: The social joyfulness Sophie Scott is talking about appears to be universal. It transcends language and culture.
0: As long as you have the sort of shape of the sound of laughter, people hear laughter. It's quite extraordinary. And it was the only positive emotion that we tested that was cross-culturally recognized. So my PhD student, Lisa Sota, did several trips to Namibia where she was looking at the recognition of emotion from the voice and to what extent any of this might be cross-culturally meaningful. And again, laughter was the only positive sound that fell out. And all of these things started to make us think, hang on, this is quite unusual. We've got something different here. And that I always say that laughter was hiding in plain sight. It was basically saying, look, I'm a very different thing. You haven't seen anything like me before.
2: What's weird about laughter is it doesn't seem to have any survival benefit at all. In fact, it seems to be disabling. When you laugh, for example, you lose muscle tension in your upper body. So you can't wrestle or throw somebody to the ground or even throw a rock. The ha ha ha has air running in and out of your lungs really quickly in your diaphragm. And all of this stuff seems utterly inappropriate.
1: John Morrell is professor emeritus in philosophy at the College of William and Mary in Virginia. He's written 6 books about laughter and humor.
2: Say it's 20,000 years ago and we all live in caves. Cave A has people who haven't developed humor yet, and Cave B has these people who can laugh about things. Well, wouldn't Cave A be better off than Cave B? People who would, for example, see some wild animal and laugh about it, how could it be of value?
1: He raises a great question. Why would we evolve a behavior that leaves us unable to stand or even breathe? The first clue is found in the sound of our laughter. That laughter contains a link in an evolutionary chain that goes back millions of years, according to Marina Davila Ross.
3: Sometimes when I listen to a human laugh, I identify them with a specific ape. I could say somebody laughs a little bit more like a gorilla or somebody laughs more like an orangutan.
1: Dr. Davila Ross is a comparative psychologist. Her signature achievement was proving that there's a direct line from this orangutan laugh to this. And yes, she says that apes laugh. Not that they do something like laughter. They actually laugh.
3: We are quite convinced that great apes laugh because we examined all of the great apes and we treated the acoustic data like a geneticist would treat genetic data in order to make conclusions about evolutionary relationships.
1: Dr. Davila Ross traced our laughter backwards about 13 million years to a time before humans, before even the great apes. And the research she conducted is called phylogenetic analysis.
3: Phylogeny is the study of evolutionary relationships.
1: Phylogenetic analysis examines the features of a species to see how they're related in the evolutionary progression.
3: And by conducting specific analysis that lead to evolutionary trees, we can assess with, for instance, acoustic data or typically genetic data, how species relate to one another.
4: Whoa.
3: I collected long calls of male orangutans throughout Borneo and also obtained recordings from my colleagues in Sumatra and from Borneo. And we use then the acoustic data in order to reconstruct evolutionary relationships.
1: Her research into the sonic properties of laughter began with tickling.

0: She asked animal keepers all over the world to tickle the great apes in their care. And she had human mothers tickle their babies. Then she compared the sounds of all the tickled creatures.
1: I just systematically coded the recordings and then put it into a phylogenetic analysis. And the phylogenetic tree told us which one is the more rudimentary laughter, how are they connected with each other, how are they connected with human laughter. You develop trees that provide the simplest explanation, the fewest number of evolutionary steps. And the fewest number of evolutionary steps means here, bonobos and chimpanzees were closest to humans, orangutans were furthest away, and in the middle, there were the gorillas.
0: So this is what millions of years of evolution sounds like in reverse order.
1: The ancestral ape laughter about 13 million years ago must have sounded very similar to the orangutan laughter. Very rudimentary, very simple in its form. It's just one call element, a very simple structure that resembles just breathing out in a grunt-like way.
0: So that's what laughter sounded like roughly 13 million years ago. And then it changed.
1: About 5 to 8 million years ago, that's probably where laughter became more complex.
0: If you picture the evolutionary tree, there's one branch where orangutans are all alone. The other branch leads to the rest of the great apes and eventually to humans. On this more populated branch of the tree, the first ape you find is the closest relative of the orangutan, the gorilla.
1: Gorilla laughter is more of a staccato-like laughter. It has many call elements close to one another, and it's often produced while they're exhaling. There's less of a panting there. So laughter is produced for a longer period of time in comparison to the orangutans.
0: Now jump ahead another few million years, and the tree branch is off again. Gorillas are in one branch, and down the other branch, we find chimpanzees and our nearest kin, bonobos.
1: Roughly speaking, within 5 to 3 million years ago, laughter became even more complex in its temporal pattern and its acoustic structure or spectral structure. And bonobos or chimpanzees next to that produce laugh sounds that are more complex in their temporal patterns that can be quickly produced. Often, particularly chimpanzees are producing panting laughter. The panting comes from this inhalation and exhalation. And while inhaling, producing the sound, and while exhaling, producing the sound. Bonobos can also do that. They can also produce a lot of very interesting elements. Acoustic structure is more complex than that of a gorilla.
0: And finally, the tree branches off one last time. And this is where we live, nearest to bonobos and chimpanzees, with gorillas farther away from us and farthest away, orangutans. Human laughter is characterized by one of the key features Marina Davila Ross is constantly listening for, voicing.
1: Voicing is what makes laughter sound so melodic, this ha-ha type or this hey-hey type of laughter. It has many quickly changing bits in the acoustic structure and makes it even more complex than a chimpanzee laugh or a bonobo laugh.
0: Listen again to the sound of the bonobo. And now the human baby

0: Uncanny, isn't it? They're both a long way from the orangutan. Millions of years away. But all of those calls were produced the same way, by tickling. Laughter is the sound of play.
1: Primates, like all mammals, and especially juveniles and infants, they play with one another. And play is rough and tumble play. It's wrestling, growing on another, hitting one another, grabbing one another, chasing one another.
0: That's legendary Dutch primatologist Jan van Hoof. He studied chimps at play and was the first to document what he called the play face.
1: It's in fact a kind of mock fighting. It exercises the animal and the animals get experience, but that is not why they do it. They do it for fun. They do it for fun. And when two animals play, they accompany it regularly with a play face and a particular vocalization, which tells them, hey, what we are doing now is just for fun. It's just for fun. But don't take it seriously. It is for fun. And they do that by opening their mouth very widely and making kind of short breathing sounds that sound like and you can hear that. And that is indeed, it is homologous. It is similar to our human laughter.
0: Philosopher John Morrell.
2: Without a play signal, animals that are mock attacking another animal might very well be taken as a real attack. And in that case, they would get hurt. If I just reached over, grabbed your arm, and started to bite you without indicating that I'm just fooling around, you could hurt me, and especially in animals.
0: Great apes aren't alone in voicing play signals. In several famous studies, researchers tickled rats.
3: Rats laugh, and this is work done by Jan Panksepp. So he found that rats laugh when they're tickled and they laugh when they're playing. So showing the same characteristics as chimps and humans. It's a different sort of sound.
0: Here's what a rat laughing sounds like. Okay, you don't have to turn that up. A rat's chirping laughter is actually beyond the range of human hearing. So here's what it sounds like when it's brought down into our auditory range.
3: And they make it when they want to be tickled. Or there were studies last year where they taught rats to play hide and seek with a human. And the rats would make the sound when they got found. And they would make the sound when they were looking for the human. And it was associated with this fantastic behavior called Freudensprung, where they jump up and down and they squeak. So I'm a delighted rat, it seems to me. Woo! But interestingly, when they're trying to hide from you, they stop making it. Oh, no, don't laugh now. I'm going to get found, you know. So that's already pretty complex in the rats. And there were these studies in the US last year where they studied rats who'd been devocalized. So rats who cannot make any sound. All mammals pretty much make sounds in the same way. They vibrate the vocal folds. These rats can't. So they can't laugh because they can't make any sounds. Now, they are very social rats and they play with the other rats. Rats play a lot. That's an affiliative behavior. The other rats want to play with them. It's not that they are disliked by the other rats, but when they are playing, these devocalized rats are more likely to get bitten because one of the roles of laughter in play is to show that you're still playing. And if you can't show that, there's a very thin line between sort of rough and tumble and just straight out aggression. So they can't make the sound that would indicate that they were still playing. And consequently, it more often ends badly for them, which is incredibly complex. You can exactly imagine that scaling up to humans. Humans have difficulty with laughter, might often find that sort of thing going on. But if you think, well, if laughter is that complicated in rats, what on earth are the implications for us?
0: Well, one of the simplest implications for us humans is that babies also laugh so they don't get hurt during play.
2: Babies start to laugh at about 4 months, and the same things that they laugh at in the first 2 years or so are the things that chimps and gorillas laugh at.
0: John Morrell.
2: How do you get a baby to laugh? You do things like tickle, which is a mock attack. You blow bubbles on their belly. The stage at which babies most enjoy peekaboo is a stage at which they don't have what's called object constancy. That is, they don't know that something continues to exist when it's not around anymore. So for them, peekaboo isn't you're here and now your hands are over your face. Oh, you're here again. It's you're here, you're not here. And now you're...

0: We're here again. If this is a person who's taking care of them, that's dangerous. If the mother disappears and she's gone, well, if peekaboo lasted more than 5 seconds, the baby starts to cry.
1: Turns out we're not alone in this kind of behavior either. Jan van Hoof.
2: One of the things that we saw in our Arnhem chimpanzee colony is they, for instance, play peekaboo. I've seen a chimpanzee raise a towel, but when they had that in the enclosure, and then lower it, it's a potentially threatening situation, anxiety-arousing situation, but immediately the joke is, it's not serious, it's for fun, you're being tricked. And the appreciation of that is done by showing the play face.

0: Marina Davila Ross, Jan van Hoef, and other researchers have drawn a straight line from humans back to great apes and rats. But over millions of years, we humans took the play signal we inherited and started putting it to other uses. Many psychologists and humor scholars believe that in early humans, laughter signaled something more than just play.
1: You think you're in danger, but suddenly you realize you're not in danger. You're ready to be afraid or angry or disgusted. Then you realize it's a false alarm. And laughter is the natural response there.
0: This is John Morrell again.
1: So my suggestion is laughter starts as a play signal among the apes. It develops in early humans as a play signal. And then they develop it for more sophisticated situations, like, I think I'm in trouble. Oops, I'm not. You've experienced this in really simple ways when you're sometimes riding a bicycle and you think you're going to fall and suddenly you right yourself. But laughter is very common. So you're all set for a negative emotion, or you've started to feel a negative emotion, but now you realize that negative emotion isn't needed, and so you go to laughter. The nice thing about laughter is physiologically in the body and also psychologically, laughter and humor are the opposite of fear, anger, disgust, and sadness.
0: Laughter really is the opposite. Stress raises your blood pressure, heart rate, and stress hormones. Laughter lowers all of them. And when early humans were faced with uncertainty, this false alarm signal offered an alternative to the fight or flight instinct. It would be loud enough for everyone to hear, and it would spread quickly through the pack. So the false alarm theory offers a pretty good answer to one of my biggest questions about laughter. Why is it so contagious? Nothing makes me laugh like the sound of someone else laughing helplessly.
2: It shows this very strong priming effect in the brain. You can sort of see people getting ready to join in when they hear laughter, which they don't when they hear other really emotionally contagious sounds like disgust and fear. You know, if I sit here going, you'll start feeling a bit sick, I'll start feeling a bit sick, but you probably won't start joining in with me, whereas you do with laughter.
0: Sophie Scott and her colleagues measured that phenomenon. They had people listen to laughter while an MRI measured their brain activity. Just the sound of chuckling was enough to trigger neurons that control laughter and smiling. And what is the mechanism? What do you think is happening in the brain that primes us to laugh when we hear laughter?
2: Well, I think it's twofold. It's something that we learn to do. Babies show no contagious behaviors whatsoever. They blink only when they need to. They do not laugh when someone else laughs. They don't yawn when someone else yawns. We teach babies to do this. And certainly from a brain perspective, what you see when you see people listening to laughter, you can see very strong activation of motor areas in your brain that you would use if you were yourself to start laughing. Even if people don't laugh, you're seeing this kind of slight priming just towards doing that.
0: Over the ages, composers

Actors and musicians tried to capture that contagious quality of laughter. This is soprano Claudia Novikova performing the Tipsy Waltz from Offenbach's La Péricole. For me, this vintage recording is the closest a musical performance comes to capturing laughter and its infectious nature.

0: If Offenbach is the artistic champion of capturing laughter in music, the commercial crown goes to the most infectious record from that same era. This is the OK Laughing Record, one of the most popular novelty records of all time. It was produced in Germany after the First World War and released in North America in 1922. That anonymous German tavern keeper and his wife were played in around a million households in North America. That record also had a lasting impact that you've heard thousands of times. The laugh track. First radio producers, then TV producers, found that the sound of audience laughter made their program seem funnier. And even when things aren't funny, people in groups can get each other laughing just by laughing.
1: My name is Gita.

0: Oh, and I was diagnosed with Parkinson's disease. Very good. Very good. Yay. Anybody else want to share?
1: This is laughter yoga. People start saying ha ha ha in a group, and soon everyone is laughing.
2: I recently acquired insulin dependent diabetes.
0: Very good! Very good! Yay!
3: 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I'm Nala Ayed. Laughter is so basic to being human that it's easy to overlook. But what exactly is it? And why do we even laugh in the first place? Contributor Peter Brown tries to answer those questions in his documentary, Laughing Matters.
1: So we know this much. We inherited laughter as a play signal from our evolutionary ancestors. We're wired to respond to some affiliative behaviors, including laughter. And that's why laughter may have been useful to us as a false alarm signal. It's loud and it spreads quickly. But for me, there's one aspect of laughter that evolutionary theories have a harder time explaining. Because laughter is more than just contagious. It can leave you absolutely helpless.
4: It stops the muscle, the brain control and spine control that's leading to metabolic breathing. So, you know, normal staying alive breathing. It stops you speaking. If you, there are several good examples on the radio and on TV of like news presenters desperately trying to keep talking while they are laughing. And most of the time, the laughter wins.
5: What's happening in the course of the next hour? Well, first up after the news.
4: So there's one from the Today programme, which is a very serious news programme in the UK. One of the hosts, James Naugherty, was talking about an upcoming interview with Jeremy Hunt, the culture secretary.
5: Well, first up after the news, we're going to be talking to Jeremy Hunt, the culture secretary, about broadband.
4: And he called him. Yeah.
5: It's 8 o'clock on Monday, the 6th of December.
4: I mean, he just then has about a minute because he has to talk. There's no one else in the studio. He has to keep talking. He sounds like he's having a fight with a pig.
5: Every community in Britain has been promised that they'll have access to the fastest broadband networks within 5 years. Excuse me. And Egypt has called in international shark experts to investigate a series of attacks in the Red Sea. Pardon me.
4: He says, oh, sorry, I've got hiccups. So you manifestly are laughing. It's beautiful. Or one where there's a man and a woman interviewing the swimmer, Ryan Naugherty, and they're talking to him about a new television programme, which is going to be like a reality TV programme about his life.
6: I mean, there's so much more to me than swimming. I like to go

0: dancing, hang out with my friends. I like doing fun stuff like playing basketball, skateboarding.
1: And they come back to the studio and they just start screaming. They're like, what are they going to put in the program? He's so boring.
2: Okay, Ryan, good luck to you. We'll be watching.
0: Thank you.
2: Seriously, how are they going to get enough material? What was the question that stumped him?
3: We've all been there. You can't breathe. You can't stand.
1: You also become very, very weak. You know, if a tiger came in at that point, there would be a short amount of time and there wouldn't be very much you could do about that. So from an evolutionary point of view, that's hard to justify unless the opposite's true. We don't laugh like that just anywhere and with anybody. You're sort of saying, I feel safe enough with you. I am comfortable enough with you that I would let myself be this vulnerable around you. And I suspect, again, that's where a lot of its power lies. Laughter's as much of an index about where you are and who you're with and how you feel about them as it is to do with anything that's actually caused the laughter.
3: We now reach the moment in our evolution where our laughter changes and what we laugh about begins to change as well. This is the moment between 3 and 6 million years ago when our ancestors stood on two legs. It was a pretty long moment.
4: Suppose you and I are part of a hunting party on the Serengeti in East Africa, and we're coming through a clearing, and we look up ahead and we see 4 or 5 lion tails wagging above the grass.
3: John Morrell with another lion scenario.
4: We grab our spears and we're all set for a big fight. As we get a little closer, we see that the lion has brought down a gazelle, and the lions are just eating away. They're stuffing themselves with the gazelle. And we know that a lion that's full isn't going to attack us. So at this point, false alarm, we might laugh. Now, if we don't have language yet, that whole thing just disappears right away.
3: When we stand up, our laughter is transformed. It sounds different. We can control our breathing. So now we can laugh longer on an out-breath and generate a greater variety of sounds. And that same breath control also gives us the ability to speak. So we have more to laugh about.
4: One of the things that I think happened very early in humor is exaggeration. Suppose we saw 4 lion tails, but then we got up close and we saw the lions are eating the gazelle. If we get back to camp and we said, you remember when we got to the clearing, there were, now I could say 4, but wouldn't it be better if I said 10? Or we do this today, we say there were millions of cars in the parking lot. So one of the first things I think happened is people had funny experiences. They enjoyed it with other people, and then they shared it with the wider tribe.
3: But why is the tribe laughing in the first place? They didn't see the lion's tails, so what makes the story funny? For thousands of years, philosophers, theologians, and thinkers of all stripes have been offering theories about what makes something funny. What most of those accounts have in common is this.
5: Surprise!
3: Whether you call it a psychological shift or a violation of expectations or a punchline, something unexpected happens. Our brains process that surprise, and then we laugh. A psychology experiment from the early 1980s offers a perfect illustration of the way we react to surprise, the Lambert-Deckers experiment.
4: In the Lambert-Deckers experiment, people are asked to pick up pairs of weights. And all of the weights look the same.
3: John Morrell.
4: They look like metal blocks on a table. So this looks completely unsurprising and boring. You pick up a couple of weights, and then you're told, okay, now move to the right, pick up the next pair. By about the 3rd or 4th pair, you're bored. But the 5th pair either weighs 10 times as much or 1/10 as much as the first. And almost everybody laughs. So to me, this is the pure incongruity of your expectations are violated. Obviously, the situation is utterly benign. You're not being tested on this. You're not being evaluated. Nobody's going to get hurt. So you are surprised, but you can

0: Enjoy it. And that's what laughter is.
1: So the input is a surprise, and the output is a laugh. Now it's time to attach some electrodes to your scalp and find out how you do that.
2: I'm most interested in how does the brain basically adapt the mechanisms it has for surprise and turn that into like a humor processing mechanism.
1: Scott Weems is a cognitive neuroscientist and the author of Ha! The Science of When We Laugh and Why.
2: First, I would like to know what part of the brain recognizes the joke, what part gets that something has happened that you weren't expecting in normal dialogue. And then, you know, that's the beginning. And then after that, what do you do with it? How do you make sense of that Groucho Marx line or, you know, whatever it is you've just encountered and aren't fully getting? And so for humor, that's kind of where it starts with me is this, it's a matter of conflict and surprise, at least in the way I see it.
1: There's still a lot to discover about the neuroscience of laughter, but we're starting to gather clues thanks to high-tech tools like MRIs that allow us to track brain activity.
2: If you're listening to a joke, you'll definitely have auditory parts of the brain active. A whole bunch of other areas reasoning too. Visual jokes, you know, like cartoons will have visual areas. Pretty much always there'll be some frontal lobe involvement. That's our problem-solving area. That's MRI kind of findings. There's also a tool called the EEG, electroencephalogram. And it works differently in that it doesn't really tell you so much where. I mean, it can tell you, you could see where electrical activity is produced on the brain, but not highly localized. So you're looking at general regions a little more than down to the millimeter kind of, you know, resolution. And it is really useful because it can look at changes in electrical activity over the course of thousandths of a second. And for a joke, which might last half a second or two, you know, sometimes if it's a one-liner, it's really quick. It's happening in a few seconds or less. Some of the most productive tools use a combination of both. So you're looking at what parts of the brain where are active and in what order.
1: Scott Weems breaks down what happens whenever we hear a punchline or twist into three phases. First, the constructing phase, when the brain tries to make sense of what it just heard. Second, the reckoning phase, when we sort through all the options and discard the incorrect solutions. And third, the resolving phase, when we get it.
2: It's that last stage that I think a lot of people miss, and that was, to me, kind of the most interesting. I call it resolving, because what you're trying to do is you're trying to resolve the punchline. You're trying to get, what did I just encounter with that joke? You're trying to make sense of it. If it's a Groucho Marx line.
3: I once shot an elephant in my pajamas. Oh, we got my pajamas, I'll never know.
2: You're trying to figure out who's wearing the pajamas, and every joke needs to have a destination. If you don't have some sort of new way of thinking that the punchline has directed you to, then you've probably not heard a joke. You've probably just heard an interesting story or just surprises you. It's not necessarily funny.
1: Researchers have measured what's happening in our brain as we work through that process.
2: The first EEG response you see with a joke, typically it's called a P300. And you call it that because it's a positive deflection, like a positive electric spike, about 300 milliseconds, a third of a second, after you've heard the punchline. That's your surprise response. It comes among other regions of the brain that might be implicated with that. A big region is the anterior cingulate. It's basically the surprise processor in the brain. I look at it as like an error detection mechanism. It tells you if whatever you were expecting to happen didn't. And so, you know, a third of a second after hearing a punchline, you get that surprise. And if you're looking at the electrical activity over someone's brain, you can see a positive spike. Anything that is out of the ordinary gets you that surprise response. But what you need to actually have a joke and a funny punchline, you get a processing about 100 milliseconds after that, and generally researchers will call that an N400. It's a negative spike, and it's, like I said, 100 milliseconds later. And you see that as a more of a cognitive processing kind of stage. You see an N400 for a lot of different cognitive behaviors, most of them having to do with just understanding, for a lack of a better word. So the surprise alone isn't going to be rewarding enough to give you like a dopamine response in the brain. What you need is you need that...

0: that surprise. And then you need that figuring out that, okay, Groucho Marx is not the one wearing pajamas. Oh, I get it.
1: I once shot an elephant in my pajamas. How he got in my pajamas, I'll never know.
2: Forgive me for using technical jargon here, but this is where the researchers use two scientific terms, aha and ha-ha. Ha-ha is the moment we laugh at a joke. But first, there has to be an aha, the reckoning phase, the moment we get it.
0: Anytime you get something, you have an aha moment and you feel like you've figured things out. That's when you see a response like the N400. So again, it comes down to both a surprise and a destination. You get a squirt of dopamine because that's your brain rewarding you for getting it.
2: Let's give your anterior cingulate a workout with an aha moment, with a puzzle from Scott Weems.
0: I'm going to read three words, and I want you to tell me what word connects them all. So if I tell you to think about the words tooth, potato, and heart, what word is linked to all three of those words?
2: That's tooth, potato, and heart. You have 5 seconds. 5, 4, 3, 2, 1. The answer is sweet. Sweet tooth, sweet potato, sweetheart.
0: If you ask people, what's the first word that comes to mind when I say tooth? Ache is pretty high up there. Heart ache is also a really common word. You know, heart ache is the word we hear of. Potato ache is, of course, not a thing at all. The thing you have to do when you get something like that is you need to sometimes ignore the first word that comes to mind and instead think of like the third, fifth, or maybe the 10th word that comes to mind, because you don't need to just solve one. You need to solve all three. And so doing that requires shutting up the wrong answers and letting the right answer basically shine through. So basically telling the part of the brain to shut up and letting other parts speak up is the quintessential anterior cingulate activity.
2: You can have an aha moment without ha-ha, like when you solve a crossword puzzle, but you can't have a ha-ha moment without an aha moment. You have to have that cognitive shift.

0: I have another surprise for you. Most of the time when we're laughing, this whole process, from a comic setup to a punchline to a surprise to resolution in the brain, doesn't happen. Somewhere along the evolutionary road, we developed a second kind of laugh. Research has shown that 90% of our laughter has nothing to do with jokes. It's overwhelmingly a sign of affection or affiliation or belonging to a group. Sophie Scott calls it communicative or affiliative laughter.
1: We have these what are called lateral motor areas, which are associated with very, very fine controlled use of the articulators, such as for speech or song or beatboxing or anything else we do with our voices, that which you only find in humans. So we have these parallel systems. We've got this voluntary system for talking, for singing, for beatboxing, for impressions, for everything else that we can do with our voice. And then this older pathway associated with involuntary, often emotional, reactive sounds. Most other mammals only use this older system. We have this extra system. And what I suspect is we have two different kinds of laughter that reflect this.
0: I'm going to play you the sound of the same person laughing twice. Try spotting the social laughter versus the spontaneous real laughter. Here's one. And here's the other. The genuine spontaneous laugh was the first one. And now which is the spontaneous laugh? This one? Or this one? That time it was the second. Where spontaneous laughter stops us cold, communicative laughter slides into the flow of speech.
1: And in fact, if you look at the rhythm of sentences, what people do in conversation, which is where most of this laughter happens, people laugh at the end of sentences and they laugh at the end of turns. And

0: And what people do is they laugh together at those points. They look to people having sign language conversations where, in theory, you could laugh all the way through because you're, most of the communicative burden is happening with your hands, and you don't. You do the exact same thing. You laugh at the end of the sentences. You laugh at the end of the turn. So it's actually incredibly tightly coordinated as part of that conversational interaction, which again makes it look more like the speechy bits of that interaction or the signy bits of that interaction.
1: And you've pointed out, and I hadn't even thought about this, when I'm laughing helplessly, I make a high-pitched sound, that even the pitch of the laughter is different.
0: Yes. I mean, I have an extremely high-pitched laugh. I could never sing that way. I'd love to be able to sing that high. What you're seeing is you start generating these massive forces when you laugh really hard. And that's driving the pitch up. But the involuntary aspect is the fact that this is generating forces you couldn't produce voluntarily.
1: Our brain appears to interpret spontaneous laughter as sound and communicative laughter as speech. Of course, if laughter is communicative, it follows that it can communicate widely different things. As in, there's laughing with, and then there's laughing at.
0: If you think you're being laughed at, it's one of the most socially appalling things that can happen to you. It's awful. That really terrifying bit in Goodfellas when Joe Pesci's character is telling a joke and everyone's laughing and laughing and laughing. And then he goes, am I a joke to you? Am I a joke to you? Why are you laughing at me?
2: I'm funny how? I mean, funny like I'm a clown. I amuse you. What do you mean funny? Funny how? How am I funny?
0: But the panic, the absolute visceral panic.
3: You know how you tell a story? What?
2: How do I know? You said I'm funny.
0: Until he lets them off the hook.
2: I almost had him.
0: He's one of the most anxiety-provoking bits of film I've ever seen.
1: That menacing laughter rings through our culture. Joaquin Phoenix in Joker. Sideshow Bob from The Simpsons. And the best of them all, Cruella de Vil from 101 Dalmatians. So while laughter can be social, it can also be antisocial. So this is where I become all earnest. But at least I waited until the very end. You're welcome. Laughter is central to human culture and civilization. But humor, as a subject of study, hasn't traditionally been well respected. And as John Morell likes to say,
4: in traditional schools, a kid who's good at art might be sent to the art room. And a kid who's got some musical talent might be lucky and go to the music room. But a kid who's got a good sense of humor is sent to the principal's office.
1: But he believes that laughter reveals one of humanity's best qualities.
4: The biggest thing I think it reveals is human resilience. We can live in heat, we can live in cold, and we've adapted ourselves amazingly to different climates. Some people even want to put us on other planets now. I think humor and human creative thinking, the human problem solving, I think are closely related. And when I think of the people that I know who've got very little sense of humor, they're also not creative thinkers. They're not good problem solvers. The ability to laugh about things shows the ability to suddenly shift your perspective and look at things in a new way. And I think those are strongly linked. So creativity and humor go together. And humans are amazingly creative compared to any other species.
1: Neuroscientist Scott Weems also believes that it's the getting of a joke that sets humanity apart.
5: We are built to be curious. If we are not curious about our world and constantly trying to find ways to adapt, we are probably less likely to pass on genes to future generations. And I think that's why humor is kind of so useful, is it's tapped into that in such a way that we can get at it very quickly.
6: We try to remove the tusks, but they were embedded in so firmly that we couldn't budge them. Of course, in Alabama, the Tuscaloosa.
5: Groucho Marx line, it might just be a dozen words or more, but we still get at that confusion, that conflict, and that resolution sometimes very quickly. And we take pleasure in that. So it makes sense that we would be curiosity machines. We like learning new things and being surprised. There's a joy in waking up one morning and understanding what you thought, you understood, and then realizing at the end of the day, nope, I understood it a little bit better today.
1: Personally, I feel there's something profound in giving ourselves over to laughter together. And comics Ivan Dekker, Sophie Buttle, Niall Sagan, Trent McClellan, and Carly Heffernan may talk about slaying an audience,

0: that actually for you means that you probably were, you know, at least, you know, if nothing else, given that one day we all die, the days before that death should be filled with as much happiness and laughter as possible, because what else is there?
1: You were listening to Laughing Matters by contributing producer Peter Brown. Lisa Ayuso is the web producer of Ideas. Technical production, Danielle Duval with additional help from Tom Howell. Nikola Lukšić is the senior producer. The executive producer of Ideas is Greg Kelly.
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10: This is World Report. Good morning. I'm Helen Mann. U.S., federal, state, and local police are tracing the steps of two teenagers who opened fire outside a mosque in California. Three people are dead after the attack at the Islamic Center of San Diego. The suspects are believed to have died from self-inflicted gunshot wounds. As Steve Futterman reports, this is being investigated as a hate crime.
11: Investigators here say they know who did it. They also believe they know the basic motive, anti-Islamic hate. That still doesn't explain the troubling question, what triggered two teenagers, 17 and 18, to carry out the deadly attack, then, according to police, kill themselves. The attack occurred just before noon at San Diego's largest mosque, which also houses an elementary school and a middle school. The two gunmen never got inside any of the buildings. They were confronted by a security guard and two staff members of the school. All three were killed by the gunmen.
12: We were having lunch and I heard at least a dozen shots.
11: This neighbor was nearby when the attack took place.
12: Then I called 911.
11: The security guard is being labeled as a hero who very possibly prevented additional deaths. San Diego Police Chief Scott Wall.
13: The security guard was able to minimize the situation to the front area of the mosque. I don't want to speculate, but at this point, I think it's fair to say his actions were heroic, and undoubtedly he saved lives today.
11: Authorities have recovered what they describe as hate-filled writings. One of the guns used in the attack had hate language etched onto the weapon. 2 hours before the shootings, the mother of one of the gunmen alerted law enforcement, saying her son had taken a number of weapons from the home. Police desperately tried to locate the teenager's vehicle to prevent a possible attack, but could not do so in time. Steve Futterman, CBC News, San Diego.
10: The number of deaths linked to the Ebola outbreak in the Democratic Republic of Congo is rising rapidly. The World Health Organization says there are now 130 suspected deaths and 500.

0: a thing as a sort of a Canadian cultural archetype that's manifestly different from the American cultural archetype. And it gets us into all kinds of dead ends. It means worshiping difference for difference's sake. It oftentimes means exaggerating the differences between us or eliding the differences within each country. And it's particularly problematic when you're dealing with separatist movements within the country who would be inclined, as soon as you start thumping your chest about how different you are from Americans, will reply with some reason, well, wait a minute, we're different from you. So if you've invested too much in the idea that differentness is what makes nations, I think you run into some trouble. So that's why I argue for a classic, more sort of civic nationalism that's based not on differentness, but on what do we want to do together? What do we want to stand for? What's our purpose and mission as a nation that gives the country kind of moral purpose and gives you a strong argument when people say, well, we'd like to break up and destroy this moral project you've been working on for several hundred years. I think it gives us a bit more backbone and a bit more ability to withstand those demands.
1: I'm pretty sure your answer to this is going to be no, but through the years with the ebbs and flows of the Quebec separatist movement, have you ever heard an argument for secession that's resonated with you?
0: For secession, no. Clearly, there is a culture there, a history there that is distinct in some ways from the rest of the country, shares a lot of similarities with the rest of the country at the same time. So there's nothing wrong with the idea of Quebec nationalism or people feeling like they're a nation within a nation. That's fine. Secession is a different kettle of fish. That involves laying claim to things that you're really not entitled to lay claim to, including the territory of Canada.
1: I just want to dig into the practicalities of separating from Canada for a moment. No part of the country can actually unilaterally leave the country, right? Canada is one of the few countries that does have guidelines for how a part of the nation can separate and become its own country, but it is an uphill battle, even after a referendum is done where the majority of people vote to leave. And can you just talk to me about that legal framework and how difficult it actually is to leave Canada?
0: Well, we should say that Canada is one of the few countries that allows for its breakup as well. So yes, we've had we had, first of all, the secession reference, the Supreme Court ruled on it, and then we had the Clarity Act, which followed it, which was a piece of federal legislation. And what both of those attempted to do for the first time, this is 20-odd years ago, was put some legal boundaries around the

0: for these dates. July 1st, a pipeline application gets submitted. October 1st, it's eligible to be fast-tracked under law. And September 1st, 2027, shovels go into the ground.
1: Canada and Alberta have agreed to create markets that deliver an effective carbon price.
0: Alberta agreed to raise the actual carbon price big polluters pay. Now it's roughly $40 per ton in Alberta. By 2040, it'll rise to $130.
2: Do you see this as the federal government capitulating to these threats?
3: I don't. I don't. Some might.
4: Premier David Eby sent a statement, and I want to show you what it says in part. As a country, it's time to stop rewarding bad behavior. It cannot be the case that the projects that get prioritized in Canada are those where a premier threatens to leave the country.
3: Now, I think the test we should ask in each of these situations, and reasonable people will differ about them, but the question we should ask is, would we be doing this policy even if there weren't talk of secession in the wind? Now, I happen to think, and again, others can differ, but I happen to think the memorandum of understanding, the agreement that they've struck, is a good one. I think it's good for Alberta. I think it's good for the country.
2: That was part of my conversation with Andrew Coyne, columnist at the Globe and Mail and author of The Crisis of Canadian Democracy. If you want to listen to the full episode, you can find Front Burner wherever you get your podcasts or on YouTube. I'm Jamie Poisson. Thank you so much for listening.

0: Nothing unremarkable. So went home again. Another 2 days later, I had to vomit and some dizziness came along. So it felt like a strange flu now. I went again to the doctor and then we did, luckily, another blood test because it was Friday before of the weekend. And then the doctor called the hospital as the kidney functional markers were exploded. So it was a kidney failure and I had a sepsis as well. So I got up in the intensive care ICU for a couple of days with a neck catheter to establish dialysis access. And I had this for 8 days. And then another week I could go home. What I really appreciated again, I could go to the toilet, the little things.
1: You say you were lucky in comparison to Lorne, but you had sepsis, blood poisoning, which can lead to fatality. So it was still a pretty serious case of the disease that you had.
0: Yeah. I think the most worrying point was exactly the sepsis, because I heard that they had the virus itself and the kidneys, they recover normally. But it was the coincidence of a bacterial and a viral escalation at the same time that was a bit worrying for a couple of days, for sure.
1: How is your health now?
0: I'm perfectly fit. No damages from that one. And carpe diem.
1: Carpe diem, seize the day.
0: And what about you with your 11 minutes experience? I was wondering how deeply impressive this must be. It must feel like an accident, like the time before. And how did life change for you?
2: Like I said, it just, you don't take things for granted and enjoy the small details in life that most people won't even acknowledge. And just like drinking water. I remember I didn't drink fluids for 2 weeks when I was in ICU. And I just remember having that sip of fresh, clean water. It was the best thing I ever tasted in my life. And for example, most people would take drinking water for granted, but that was like, it was the best experience to be able to drink water.
0: Or go to the toilet. Brilliant.
2: Yeah. Well, I'm glad you're well and back to normal life and health.
1: And do they have a hypothesis as to how you contracted it?
2: Having time to think about it, we come to realize that it's probably from being up in my attic. Before we went to Mexico, I went up my attic just to check a couple things out. And obviously there's lots of dust up in the attic and potentially mice droppings. And I shook an old rug to clean it off and I might have airborne some mice feces and contracted it that way. Christian, how do you think you contracted the virus?
0: Oh, there was a biologist commissioned by the city. They found a positive sample in our garden. And I remember my little son, he was 6 years. He showed me a death mouse a few days before, but I'm not sure if it was this occasion, and it can happen everywhere, but there was some positive sample in our garden.
1: We're speaking to you both, of course, because the hantavirus is in the news and given the news of a number of cases on a cruise ship. I wonder if your family and friends have been messaging you, asking for your thoughts.
0: Yeah. Some of them called me and remembered seven years ago, but I told them that the South American virus type is much worse than the one I had, because I think it's 30 to 40% of mortality. So it's 1, 2, 3 gone. So very hard, and flashbacks, of course, and especially if it goes from human to human, I think it's a different story, a bit of scary.
1: Has either of you ever spoken like this to another person who's had hantavirus?
2: No, there's very few of us on the planet. I've been told it's one of the rarest viruses in the world. And I believe in Canada, there's 0 to 3 cases per year. So, and to survive is rare also. So we're very lucky people.
0: So it's, for me, the first time to speak to someone who had it even worse than me.
3: Christian and Lorne, both survivors of hantavirus. We'll hear more from them.

0: need to take advantage of the resources that the WHO provides its member states to coordinate these responses.
1: True. Again, this is very uncommon, and I would not panic. I think following the public health measures as outlined by the World Health Organization and each country specifically is key to stopping the spread of the current outbreak. And then if you do happen to see rodent droppings, as was previously mentioned, we usually have people decontaminate with Lysol, so spray Lysol, wear a mask, don't sweep up anything for at least 30 minutes, open up and allow ventilation to help protect from the virus.
2: Michelle Hawkins, Emma Hodcroft, and Angela Rasmussen sharing their expertise on hantavirus. Let's return now to Christian and Lorne. I asked them how their lives had changed since recovering from the disease.
3: For me, I forget about it, but I don't forget about the medical system, the team of doctors and nurses that helped save me and bring me back to life. And I'm very grateful for that. And for that reason, I've joined our local healthcare foundation to help raise money to do medical equipment and be able to do renovations to expand our facilities and try and give back to the medical system for helping them save me.
4: I didn't stop something. I started something. I started reading. Since 7 years, I'd say every week I read a book. Right now it's Autumn, Ellie Smith. So maybe it's a way to spend time for me.
3: Everything's all relative, but the degree of illness, the sickness that I went through was hell on earth. It was torture to go through that and to be able to bounce back.
4: I'd say that one becomes somewhat more humble even with my illness. So it's not that big. It was time, hard days, but there are many, many people suffering more than me.
2: Christian and Lorne sharing their experiences of hantavirus. Our thanks so much to them and to all of our other guests this week. I'm James Reynolds. You've been listening to BBC Conversations from the BBC World Service.
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6: Good morning and welcome to the beginning of our broadcast day from CBC Radio 1 right here in Northwestern Ontario. Today is Tuesday, May 19th. That means we've got a Ticket Tuesday. I'll tell you more about that throughout the morning. I'm Mary Jean Cormier, coming up on Superior Morning. More shipping traffic on the St. Lawrence and Great Lakes. A neat idea in theory, but will the reward justify the potential risks? We'll speak to a Great Lakes researcher on striking the right balance. Then Megan Reed will be by with the latest from the world of business on the Business Digest. At about 20 to 7, Canada could soon face more political pressure to meet its climate obligations as the UN General Assembly votes to adopt an opinion by the International Court of Justice. At about 10 to 7, we'll check in with the CBC Sports Desk, and wow, there's lots to talk about. Just after 7 o'clock, if you didn't have enough reasons to be worried about AI, here's a new one. People online are reporting addiction-like symptoms to AI chatbots. We'll have more on that. At about 20 after 7, ash falling from the sky in Factor Lake near Atikokan. We'll hear from a Northwestern Ontario evacuee who describes the terrifying moments she and her wife fled a fast-moving wildfire that destroyed their home. At about 20 to 8, researchers from Lakehead University and the University of Waterloo have identified 4 more sailors from the Lost Franklin Expedition. We'll pay a visit to Lakehead's paleo-DNA lab to find out how modern science is helping solve one of Canada's oldest Arctic mysteries. At about 10 to 8, the firefighters' 10-mile road race saw a new record runners for its 90th year in Thunder Bay. We'll hear from 2 of the top placing competitors in the race and the race director. And as I mentioned, it is Ticket Tuesday, and this morning we're giving away a pair of tickets to the new Cambrian Players production of Calendar Girls, We'll talk laughter.

0: Since 1971, the Snowbirds have performed at thousands of air shows. McGinty has said the aircraft fleet is approaching the end of its life, and air demonstrations can continue only as long as the planes are safe. The federal government has apparently been looking for replacement options, but it's not clear how long the Snowbirds can perform. That is the latest national and international news from World Report. I'm Helen Mann. This is CBC News.
1: Good morning, Beaujolais, Watchier. I'm Mary Jean Cormier, and this is Superior Morning.

0: It is Tuesday, May 12th, 19th rather, not the 12th. That's a week old. May 19th. We're just flying through May. Of course, it is a Tuesday, and that means we have some tickets to give away. Today, we'll be giving away some tickets to the latest production from the Cambrian Players. I'll tell you more about that throughout the morning. But starting us off this morning, more shipping traffic on the St. Lawrence and Great Lakes. A neat idea in theory, but will the reward justify the potential risks? We'll speak to a Great Lakes researcher on striking the right balance. And this morning on the Business Digest with Megan Reed, we'll hear about charm pricing. Joining me now in the studio with a look at what's happening in news is Olivia Levesque. Good morning, Olivia.
1: Good morning. Well, people living in the Factor Lake area near Atikokan are left cleaning up the damage to their properties after a forest fire tore through the area Friday. The fire sparked as high winds gusted up through the region, which led to quickly changing conditions. The fire burning near Factor Lake south of Highway 11 is now considered to be under control. It covers about 10 hectares of land. And this Victoria Day marked the first stat holiday retailers were allowed to open their doors in Ontario. The Ford government recently changed the rules for holiday shopping. The premier pushed for the change after Family Day. Retailers can decide whether or not to open on stat holidays. Just a quick look at what's making news this morning. I'll be back at 6:30. Right now, Matt Frappetro joins us with a look at today's weather forecast. Hi, Matt.
2: Hi, Liv. I hate to be the bearer of bad news, but we've got some rain and even some snow in the forecast today. So let's get into it here. We'll start in the far north. Cloudy skies, a 70% chance of snow, changing to a 40% chance of rain or snow this afternoon. High of 6 degrees today. The western part of the region, cloudy skies, a 60% chance of rain or snow with a high around 8 degrees. The city of Thunder Bay, rain ending near noon, then cloudy skies with a 30% chance that those showers will return this afternoon. Temperature is going to fall to 0 degrees this morning, then rise, but not by much. I think we're going to hit about 6 degrees in the city. And if we take a look down the north shore of Lake Superior up into Greenstone, a yellow freezing rain warning in effect today. We'll see freezing rain or ice pellets changing to flurries or ice pellets near noon. There's a risk of a thunderstorm early this morning as well. High of minus 1 today, with the temperature falling to minus 2 this afternoon. With the wind chill, it's going to feel like minus 9. Mary Jean.
0: Well, in Thunder Bay, it's the warm spot at just plus 4 degrees. Light rain shower at this hour. Atikokan 2, Fort Francis 3, Kenora light drizzle and 1 degree. For Dryden, freezing rain and 0. Both Sulugout and Red Lake seeing light snow sitting at 0. Pickle Lake, heavy snow, minus 2. Sandy Lake, light snow, minus 1. For KI, cloudy, minus 1 degree. Fort Severn, cloudy and minus 4. That's the cool spot. Geraldton seeing heavy snow sitting at 0. Nipigon Marathon areas 2 degrees, Armstrong light snow and 0. 13 minutes after 6 o'clock.

Well, there's growing interest in diverting more commercial trucking cargo onto the St. Lawrence and Great Lakes waterways for delivery. The idea is to ease transport congestion on major highways and communities in the province while reducing emissions. Experts say one ship can carry the equivalent of dozens of transport truckloads at a time. But what about environmental consequences? And can ships get containers to market as quickly as trucks? Well, for his thoughts, we

0: We've reached Jerome Marty. He's executive director of the International Association of Great Lakes Researchers and joins us from Ottawa. Good morning.
1: Good morning.
0: So for years, we've considered the St. Lawrence Seaway and the Great Lakes as almost antiquated means of transporting commercial goods. Why the change in attitude?
1: Well, I think we are seeing increased traffic on many roads, especially around urban centers throughout the Great Lakes. And the idea of using the Seaway and the Great Lakes as a way of transportation comes up in this context. And we have a fantastic system here, fresh water for about 40 million people. And there are some critical questions to address when we are thinking about further developing the Seaway.
0: And what are we currently shipping through the Great Lakes?
1: We are mostly shipping things that do not ship through on the road by trucks, which is mostly minerals, bulk items. We are shipping grains. Mm-hmm. You are located in Thunder Bay. So yes, that's a...
0: Shipping grain. Yeah.
1: You know about that. There's also a lot of material that travels from Duluth in Minnesota at the tip of Lake Superior and then goes down through Hamilton, for example, when we think about iron ore and other minerals. Yeah.
0: Now, your interest is very much on the scientific side. What environmental impacts could you foresee?
1: Yeah, I think there's really a set of questions associated with one. What is the risk associated with marine shipping? If we bring more boats on a system that is in some areas already very damaged, what does it mean? And there is also the assessment of the impact of the infrastructures that will be needed to allow more ships on the Great Lakes. And several of these areas are already under severe stress. The Hamilton Harbor, which is a potential receiver for that shipping, is an area of concerns. It has been polluted for a long time. And the question then becomes, okay, can we allow for more stress on these in these areas?
0: Is there any concerns about spills?
1: Yeah, so when we think about a vehicle that travels, always accidents can happen. In fact, accidents do happen in the Great Lakes systems. The most common one is grounding, so a ship that is going to divert from its trajectory and is going to be stuck in the Seaway. The Seaway is really the pressure point here. In some part of the Seaway, it is very dangerous to navigate. The flows are very high, and the Seaway is fairly shallow in some areas. So we are worried about shipping accidents. Spills can happen. Luckily, we haven't had a large spill in the Great Lakes, but this is something of concern because if we look at the science, we know a lot less about the effect of spills, oil spills in freshwater, and certainly the level of preparation that will be needed to cope with such spill is not in place yet because we don't have the capacity at this point.
0: We've also talked about greater freight train traffic to move goods around the province. Would that be a preferable solution in your mind to reduce potential environmental impact?
1: So I'm a water expert, but I would say that we hear a lot about addition having more train in being built in the coming years. If we are to separate passenger trains from cargo train, that could possibly allow for more cargo to be traveling by train. Mm-hmm. And then that will reduce the need for using, again, an area that is so precious for many people. 40 million people, again, depends on freshwater. And just one bad accident in the Great Lakes will wipe out the benefits of marine transportation for a long time.
0: I'm going to have to let you go, but I know your organization's annual conference taking place in Winnipeg at the end of the month. How much of the discussion there do you expect to revolve around this idea?
1: We have a day and a half of discussions just on the effects of oil spills in freshwater, which highlights the need for more research on this topic. We know

0: a lot less compared to marine systems. There will be about 800 scientists coming to Winnipeg to discuss freshwater issues in Canada, but also internationally. So looking forward to hearing what are the latest discoveries.
1: Indeed. Thank you so much for joining us.
0: Thank you very much.
1: Jerome Marty is Executive Director of the International Association of Great Lakes Researchers. We reached him this morning in Ottawa. 19 minutes now after 6 o'clock. Well, Vancouver artist and hitmaker Baby No Money has got some new music out. Here he is with Round and Round.

0: There you go. That's a baby no money with Round and Round. 22 minutes after 6 o'clock and time now for the Business Digest with Megan Reed.
1: Good morning. Everyone knows the role of a store owner is to separate you from your money. But did you know that there's a ton of research into the psychology on how to go about it? One strategy that is highly effective is called charm pricing. Here to explain what it is Doug Stevens. He's the founder of Retail Profit. Good morning, Doug.
2: Good morning, Megan.
1: So, my friend, what is charm pricing?
2: So charm pricing is a convention used typically in retail settings where rather than having round numbers in our pricing, we price with a 99 cent or 95 cent convention, excuse me, at the end of the price. And what it does is it creates a psychological phenomenon whereby our brains tend to focus on the numbers before the decimal as opposed to the number after the decimal. So if a price is $4.99, our brains tell us that this is a $4 product, not a $5 product. And so it creates a psychological threshold where we implicitly believe that something is less expensive than in reality it is.
1: Why does it work?
2: Well, it works because we're focused

0: on that first number as opposed to the numbers that come after the decimal. So if I'm looking at two products priced on a shelf side by side, and one is $5.05 and the other one is $4.99, my brain is telling me that there's a significant difference between those two products. Even though the difference only amounts to about 6 cents, my brain is telling me that no, it's a much bigger difference, because one starts with a four and the other one starts with a five. And so retailers play on that in order to make a $5 product seem that much less expensive and really take advantage of that psychological threshold.
1: And are there times when it doesn't work?
0: There are, yeah. There are certainly places where it counters the effect that the brand might be wishing to give the consumer. I'll give you an example. When we look at luxury products, for example, you know, you're likely not going to walk into a Louis Vuitton store and find handbags priced using the, you know, 0.99 cent convention.
1: That's true.
0: Because again, our brains tell us that this is a commodity pricing convention, and that this actually signals cheap, right? It signals that this is something that is inexpensive, as opposed to what Louis Vuitton wants you to believe, and that is that, yes, this is rightfully expensive, so it should be, because it's quality, because it's heritage, and all that good stuff. The other place we don't see the 0.99 convention used very much is in things like professional services. You know, if your lawyer said, you know, I'll plan your will in your estate for $49.99, you know, it kind of gives you the impression that you might be dealing with someone who's less than professional. So there are certainly settings where the charm pricing convention can work against your message of quality or professionalism.
1: So it's a strategy you should use with caution?
0: Yeah, I think it says something about your brand. You know, I'm a big believer in the idea that everything matters when it comes to branding. Everything you do or don't do, you know, suggest something to the consumer, whether they're cognizant of it or not. And so if you are reverting to charm pricing, you're sending a signal to the consumer. How they interpret that signal is anybody's guess, but it's there.
1: Fantastic. Well, Doug, you've given us so much to think about. Thank you so much for your time today. I appreciate it.
0: It's always a pleasure. Thank you.
1: Doug Stevens is the founder of Retail Profit. For CBC Radio, I'm Megan Reed.
2: 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Well, as mentioned, it is Ticket Tuesday. And we are giving away a pair of tickets to the new Cambrian Players production of Calendar Girls, based on the true story of a group of middle-aged Yorkshire women who produced a nude calendar to raise money for leukemia research. This one is a fun mix of humor and heart, and it's running on the Cambrian stage from May 21st to the 30th. And we want to send you to that show for free. Just tell us about a friend that you would do anything for. Who's your ride or die? It's time for them to get their props. So, all you need to do, tell us about a friend that you would do anything for. Send us an email, thunderbay@cbc.ca. You can also call our talkback line at 807-625-5555.

0: Text us, probably the easiest, 807-355-9681, and we'll give away those tickets just after the 8:30 news. There you go. Time to shine a light on that amazing friend you've got. Or friends, if you can't pick one, I suppose. Well, coming up in our next half hour here on the program, if you didn't have enough reasons to be worried about AI, well, here's a new one. People online are reporting addiction-like symptoms to AI chatbots. We'll have more on that coming right up. As well, ash falling from the sky in Factor Lake near Atikokan. We'll hear from a Northwestern Ontario evacuee who describes the terrifying moments she and her wife had to experience as they fled a fast-moving wildfire that destroyed their home. That's all coming up between 7 and 7:30. Coming right up in our next half hour, the UN votes tomorrow on whether to adopt a landmark opinion by the International Court of Justice. It says countries have a legal responsibility to meet climate obligations, and we'll have more on what that means. 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It's 6:30. Olivia Levesque is here with the CBC News.
1: Good morning. Right now in Thunder Bay, light rain shower, 4 degrees. In Kenora, light drizzle there and 1 degree. And in Geraldton, heavy snow falling and 0. Well, forest fire hazard conditions are low across the northwest this morning following some rainfall and snow and cooler temperatures across the region. That's a big change from weekend conditions, which saw a mix of high and extreme forest fire danger ratings. As of this morning, 5 forest fires are burning in the northwest. Just one is considered to be not under control, and it's burning north of Ignace on the east side of Sandbar Lake. The fire is measuring at about 150 hectares in size. The province says fire ranger crews continue to make progress on suppression efforts. And meanwhile, people living in the Factor Lake area near Atikokan are left cleaning up the damage to their properties after a forest fire tore through the area Friday. The fire sparked as high winds gusted up through the region, which led to quickly changing conditions. Stacey O'Sullivan and her family were forced to evacuate the area, and she says as heavy smoke filled the sky and ash fell, panic set in.
2: Our neighbor came and he drove out to the roadway. We drove out. We had to drive over trees that had fallen on the ground because of the wind. And because the wind was coming so fast, it was like it was being aimed right at our place. And it came directly towards it.
1: O'Sullivan and her wife lost their home, guest house, sauna, and woodshed to the fire. A propane tank on the property also exploded, leaving the site heavily damaged. And as of this morning, the fire burning near Factor Lake, south of Highway 11, is now considered to be under control. Well, the intersection of Algoma Street South and Waverly Street in Thunder Bay will be closed for roughly 3 weeks starting today. Enbridge Gas says the closure is expected to continue through to June 7th as work is completed on a portion of the company's natural gas distribution system. The work will impact all northbound and southbound lanes on Algoma Street South between Park Avenue and Red River Road, as well as eastbound and westbound lanes of Waverly Street between Secord Street and Red River Road. Well, Lakehead researchers have helped identify 4 more sailors from the 1845 Franklin Expedition. LU's Paleo DNA Lab helped to extract and analyze the DNA that led to the breakthrough. Researchers at both the University of Waterloo and Lakehead have been working with the remains of the expedition members found in Nunavut. Stephen Frappetro is the technical manager of the lab at LU, and he says these latest discoveries included 3 more sailors from the HMS Erebus, as well as the very first sailor to be identified from the HMS Terror.
3: To be able to do this type of analysis and have such a significant finding, it does bring some excitement to the job, and it keeps me interested in doing this kind of work at Lakehead University.
1: Frappetro says efforts will continue to identify sailors as there are many more expedition remains to be tested and more samples from living descendants that have not yet been matched. We'll hear more on this story coming up a little bit later in the program. Well, it was the first

0: holiday, retailers could open their doors yesterday. The Ontario government loosened the rules in time for the Victoria Day long weekend. Lorena Redekop has more on how the change is going over.
1: Amin Sagachi walked down Ossington Avenue, two shopping bags in hand. He says it was more relaxing compared to a Saturday or Sunday.
2: I often have no time to spend, and then when I do, it's crowded on the weekends. If they were closed, I wouldn't be against it. Shops should have the chance to stay closed and have a rest day as well. But if they're open, I'm not complaining.
1: Katie Lamb walked down the street with her baby strapped in his carrier. No shopping for them.
3: I guess it is kind of handy, but then I also feel bad for the people who are not working today. So that is a bit of a bummer, because today is the day you want to be outside and just taking it easy.
1: Premier Doug Ford first raised the idea of allowing stat holiday shopping after Family Day.
4: Yorkdale would have been packed. Sherway would have been packed.
1: Green Party leader Mike Schreiner.
5: And usually it's going to be lower paid workers who are going to be called into work. Let's give them a day off. They deserve it.
1: The Canadian Federation of Independent Business expects some retailers will test it out over the next few stat holidays to decide whether it's worth it for them to open. Lorena Redekop, CBC News, Toronto.
0: And lastly, Thunder Bay's Jet Dobson is celebrating a big win following this year's Firefighter 10-Mile Road Race. The 23-year-old won first place overall in the race's solo category during the event. He finished the race in about 51 minutes. Dobson was one of nearly 900 runners to compete in the Firefighter 10 Miles Road Race.
6: Feels great, especially winning a race that it was where I got my running ultimately started, like back when I was a kid running the relays. So to come back now and to win the full race is something I never thought would have happened, but here I am today.
0: Dobson says he plans to compete again next year, and the event celebrated a big milestone this year. Monday marked the 90th iteration of the event. The road race was first established in Thunder Bay in 1910. And that's the CBC News at 6:35, and we have more coverage from that 10-mile road race up on our website as well, so you can find that at cbc.ca/Thunder Bay or on the CBC News app. Some rainy weather, I think, yesterday morning for those runners. I was still sleeping while they finished, so.
7: Do we have the numbers on our own Sarah Law?
8: Well, Sarah did come in after her run yesterday because we're very close to where the route starts and ends. And she did very well. No surprise there. She said the fastest, I think she's done it. And but she said it was rainy. And she said that at one point there was like a downpour when she was over by the waterfront on the north side. There you go. She did it.
7: Way to go, Sarah. And way to go, everybody who participated. And it's actually really cool to see all of the traffic on this side of the town, outside our window here. That's something, it's pretty quiet over here usually. That was very cool. Let's talk a little weather here. For the far north, cloudy skies, a 70% chance of snow, changing to a 40% chance of rain or snow this afternoon, high of 6 degrees. The western part of the region, cloudy skies today, a 60% chance of rain or snow, high of 8. The city of Thunder Bay, rain ending near noon, then cloudy with a 30% chance of showers. Temperature's going to fall to 0 this morning, then rise to about 6 degrees. And if we take a look down the north shore of Lake Superior, up into Greenstone, there's a yellow freezing warning in effect today. Freezing rain or ice pellets on the way, changing to flurries or ice pellets near noon. There's a risk of a thunderstorm early this morning as well. We're going to hit a -1 with the temperature falling to -2 this afternoon. With the wind chill, though, it's going to feel closer to -9. So a chilly one today, but I think by next week, we're going to be back in the double digits. Mary Jean.
8: Yeah. Okay.
7: Hopefully.
8: Yeah. I'll cross my fingers. In Thunder Bay right now, light rain falling, 4 degrees, and we're actually the warm spot at this hour. Atikokan, 2. Fort Francis, 3. Kenora, light drizzle, and 1 degree. For Dryden, Sulakout, Red Lake, all those areas, light snow and 0. Pickle Lake, heavy snow, -2. Sandy Lake, light snow, -1. Kitchenomaik, Siboneyewug, also -1 degree. Cloudy skies there. Fort Severn, the cool spot at -4 and cloudy. Eastward, Geraldton seeing heavy snow and 0. Nipigon Marathon areas at +2 degrees. Armstrong, light snow and 0. 22 minutes before 7 o'clock. Well, we have some brand new music this morning from Thunder Bay's Faye Alexander. The second single from her forthcoming EP is an homage.

0: That's a new one from Thunder Bay's Faye Alexander. It's called Storm Cloud City. Look for her debut EP this summer. 19 minutes before 7 o'clock. Well, there could soon be added pressure on countries to meet their climate obligations. An international court of justice opinion says they have a legal responsibility to do so. And tomorrow, the United Nations General Assembly will vote on a resolution that would back it up. Joining us now to explain is Patricia Galvao Ferreira. She's associate professor at the Schulich School of Law and a member of the Marine and Environmental Law Institute at Dalhousie. Good morning.
1: Good morning, Regine. Thank you for having me.
0: I'm glad you could join us. Thank you. Set the scene for me. What is the significance of this opinion from the International Court of Justice?
1: Well, there are two things. Tomorrow, the resolution will vote to endorse the ICJ advisor opinion that was issued last July 2025, right? So what did the ICJ advisor opinion actually said? For the first time in history, the world's highest court ruled unanimously that climate protection is a legal obligation. So it is not a political choice. Countries which fail to act, including Canada, fail to act, for example, by continuing to subsidize fossil fuels, they may be committing international wrongful acts. So I would say that four things matter for Canadians in terms of the advisory opinion. First, the rule.

0: that all 15 judges said countries don't get to decide whether to act. The law requires it. Second was the 1.5 degree target in the Paris Agreement. This is legally binding, not aspirational. So the language the court used is there is a stringent due diligence obligation, meaning that countries must do the utmost to meet by transitioning away from fossil fuels, creating measures to adapt to the climate impacts that we can no longer avoid, particularly protecting the most vulnerable. Another issue is the decision that fossil fuel production, granting exploration licenses, providing subsidies may constitute this internationally wrongful act. So note that it's may, it's not automatic, but it shifts the burden. Countries now have to demonstrate that what they are doing is consistent with international law. So it's a significant legal shift. And finally, the court went beyond the Paris Agreement. It said that climate obligations arise under human rights law, customary international law too. And this is important because it means that even countries that withdraw from Paris Agreement, like the US under Trump, they still have legal obligations. So the law follows them.
1: Now, some text in the resolution, such as language around fossil fuels, was softened during the revision process. How much does that affect the resolution's strength? Are you still there?
0: I don't think that it affects. The language was softened because of the resistance of some countries saying that this could be interpreted as going beyond what the advisor opinion said, but it does not weaken the strength of the advisor opinion itself. The resolution is a political endorsement of the ICJ opinion. So it does, however, give some leeway, some ambiguity, constructive ambiguity, because it says things such as the just and orderly transition is what countries are committing to do as it relates to implementing the resolution, right, the advisory opinion. Mm-hmm. So Carney, for example, our prime minister can argue that what he's doing here is consistent with a just and orderly transition, even approving new pipelines or fast tracking gas. But I think that it would still give a lot of leverage for those that want Canada to go faster, despite the pressures that I do not want to dismiss the affordability pressures and the trade tensions, etc.
1: Mm-hmm. And what will the effect be on Canada if the resolution passes?
0: There will be no direct effect because, again, the resolution is not creating any new legal obligation. But I think one of the effects that countries such as Vanuatu, this low island nation that is proposing this measure, is trying to do is bring climate change back to the political agenda internationally in key countries. And I think this may help because climate change has fallen off the agenda in many ways. Not only internationally, but also in Canada as well, giving way because of the affordability crisis, because of trade tensions, because of energy prices, all of those issues. So I think that it can bring it back to the political agenda. It can give more leverage for those that are supportive of a faster action on climate change. And also, it will definitely give fuel to those that are using courts in Canada to also put pressure on governments to do more, especially to protect those that are most vulnerable to climate change.
1: How do you think Canada will vote?
0: Canada has already indicated that it endorses the resolution, mm-hmm. So I think that Canada will vote in favor of the resolution. And the question will be how then Canada is going to navigate this apparent mismatch between what it's saying internationally and what it is doing at the national level.
1: Thank you so much for joining us to talk about it. I appreciate

0: your time.
1: My pleasure. Thank you for having me.
0: Patricia Galvão Ferreira is an associate professor at the Schulich School of Law and a member of the Marine and Environmental Law Institute at Dalhousie University. We reached her this morning in Halifax. 12 minutes before 7 o'clock, well, Canadian duo White Horse has released a brand new tune from Luc Doucette and Melissa McClelland. Here they are with Pure Poetry.

That's White Horse with their song Pure Poetry. The duo is performing soon in Ontario, Quebec, Manitoba, Saskatchewan, Alberta, and BC. Quite the tour they've got going on. 8 minutes before 7 o'clock.

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1: Hey there, Mary Jean.
0: Well, it was hurt on my heart, and it didn't come easily, but the Montreal Canadiens threw to the NHL's Final Four.
1: They are by beating the Sabres in overtime of Game 7 last night.
2: Carrier ahead. Over the line comes Newhook. Shooting! Scores! Alex Newhook!
1: Great call by Chris Cuthbert there. St. John's native Alex Newhook netted the winner, making his home province proud. There are

0: Only three Newfoundlanders in the NHL, Mary Jean, and New Hook's the last man standing from the Rock in these playoffs. Speaking of Rocks, it was another Stonewall-like performance by Canadiens goalie Jakub Dobiš. He made 37 saves, including a huge one in OT on Tage Thompson. Dobiš, Mary Jean, did it all while listening to Sabres fans mockingly chant his name. The Buffalo faithful were well aware he gave up 6 goals in the previous contest and got yanked early. Well, Dobiš says hearing his name chanted worked as fuel last night.
1: Their fans like to chant my name, so I like that too. Thank you. Thanks for that. That was giving me fire because I like that. I like when you're the villain, you're in this situation. So it's an unbelievable feeling. I wish you guys could feel how it's a relief, and it's awesome.
0: Dobiš says he likes being the villain. He has been binging Game of Thrones during these playoffs, so he'll hope to make like King Joffrey once more Thursday when the Habs start the Eastern Conference Final against Carolina.
2: All right. And the Habs, not the only Montreal team with championship aspirations who were playing last night.
0: Right. As were the Montreal Victoires. All they had to do, Mary Jean, was beat the Charge in Ottawa in front of a playoff record crowd of close to 17,000. Montreal did win the first 2 games of the final in overtime, and things looked to be headed there last night when Ottawa's Rebecca Leslie scored with less than a minute left in regulation. That winning goal couldn't have come from a more fitting player. Leslie grew up in the nation's capital.
3: I'm honestly at a loss for words. It's so special. It's such an honor to play for my hometown, to see, you know, a record-breaking crowd. Obviously, growing up in Ottawa, I've always known that it's a hockey community, but to see the crowd come out every game, whether it was at TD Place or at CTC, it's just so special. And, yeah, nothing kind of compares to how I felt in that moment. It was truly such an honor.
0: You can hear how appreciative Leslie is. Before this season, Mary Jean, she wondered whether she'd even continue playing professional hockey. In a more competitive league than ever, she felt like she wasn't keeping up. She was a step behind. And so Leslie started her off-season training early, putting in numerous extra hours with her personal skating coach. And it worked. She came second in the league in goal scoring. And here she is getting winners in the final. And if you're wondering about Thunder Bay's Michaela Cava last night, just about 15 minutes on the ice for Ottawa. 2 shots on goal, so a big presence. And her season's still alive.
2: Indeed. All right. Now, what sports stories have caught your eye away from the ice, Scott?
0: The NBA playoffs, for sure, where it wasn't the start to the Western Finals Shai Gilgeous-Alexander was looking for. The Hamilton native, who's just been named MVP for the 2nd year in a row, got outshone by the guy he beat out for that award, Victor Wembanyama. 41 points and 24 rebounds in San Antonio's win over OKC. Meantime, let's get back to the rink because the PWHL is expected to announce its latest expansion franchise today. That will be in San Jose, which will give the league 4 teams in the West, meaning less travel for the clubs based in Seattle, Las Vegas, and Vancouver. Mm. Golden Eyes coach Brian Adolski says that is a big reason, travel, that his team in Seattle's missed the playoffs this year.
4: It would be one thing if one of the expansion teams was killing it. We're both struggling. There's something there. There's something that with the travel and us going back and forth that's happening to our bodies, and we need to learn how to manage that better.
0: With San Jose joining the league's ranks today, the PWHL will have a dozen teams playing next season, 5 of them based in Canada.
2: There you go. Thanks so much for this, Scott.
0: You betcha.
2: It's Scott Regier from the CBC National Sports Desk. Just a couple of minutes now before 7 o'clock. Olivia Levesque back in the studio with a look at news. Olivia?
5: Good morning. Well, 29-year-old Karina Wyborn is thanking those who cheered her on yesterday during the firefighters' 10-mile road race here in Thunder Bay. She placed first among solo female runners at this year's event with a time of just over 1 hour and 2 minutes. Wyborn was one of nearly 900 runners to compete in the race.
6: I've done it in the past with my sister and my best friend, just kind of like we ran it for fun 1 year, and I've always wanted to run it, but it's always like fallen usually like on the same weekend that my dad died, so normally I don't run it, but this year it didn't fall on that weekend, so I was like, oh, I'll go out and see what I can do. I wasn't really expecting. I was like, I'm not sure if I'll fully race it or if I'll just kind of have fun, but once I got on the start line, I was like, I feel really good, let's give it a go.
5: The 10-mile road race in Thunder Bay was first established

0: This breast screening program is run by the IWK Health Center. It says the biggest challenge is staffing. There's a national shortage of medical radiation technologists. In Nova Scotia, there's a 30% vacancy rate. McCutcheon says she knows all too well the importance of catching problems early. Her grandmother died of breast cancer.
1: Why are women in Nova Scotia being penalized?
0: The IWK is telling the women to keep calling in hopes of landing a cancellation. But even then, those last-minute appointments could be anywhere in the province. Carolyn Ray, CBC News, Halifax.
2: Canada's Defence Minister David McGuinty will be making an announcement shortly at the Saskatchewan base of the Canadian Forces Snowbirds. His visit comes amid speculation about the future of the Aerial Acrobatic Squadron. Since 1971, the Snowbirds have performed at thousands of air shows. McGuinty has said the aircraft fleet is approaching the end of its life and air demonstrations can continue only as long as the planes are safe. The federal government has apparently been looking for replacement options, but it's not clear how long the Snowbirds can perform. That is the latest national and international news from World Report. I'm Helen Mann. This is CBC News.
3: Good morning, Bojo Wachier. I'm Mary Jean Cormier, and this is Superior Morning.

0: It is Tuesday, May 19th, and yes, it is a Ticket Tuesday, and we're going to be giving away some tickets to the latest Cambrian Players production. They're doing Calendar Girls. I'll tell you more about that throughout the program, but right away, coming up, we're going to hear from a researcher studying the new phenomenon of AI chatbot addictions. As well, ash falling from the sky in Factor Lake near Atikokan. We'll hear from a Northwestern Ontario evacuee who describes the terrifying moments she and her wife experienced as they fled a fast-moving wildfire that destroyed their home. Joining me now with a look at what's happening in news is Olivia Levesque. Good morning, Olivia.
1: Good morning, Mary Jean. Well, an update to the forest fire situation in the region. Hazard conditions are low across the northwest as of this morning following some rainfall and cooler temperatures. And that's a big change from weekend conditions, which saw a mix of high and extreme forest fire danger ratings. As of this morning, 5 forest fires are burning in the northwest and just one is considered to be not under control. It's burning north of Ignace on the east side of Sandbar Lake. And a note for people as you head out the door this morning in Thunder Bay, the intersection of Algoma Street South and Waverly Street will be closed for roughly 3 weeks beginning this morning. Enbridge Gas says the closure is expected to continue through to June 7th as work is completed on a portion of the company's natural gas distribution system. Crews will be working at the site between 7 o'clock in the morning to 11 o'clock at night, including weekends. Just a quick look at what's making news this morning. I'll be back at 7:30. Right now, Matt Frappetro joins us with a look at today's weather forecast. Hey, Matt.
2: Hi, Liv. Well, let's start in the far north here. Cloudy skies, a 70% chance of snow, changing to 40% chance of rain or snow this afternoon with a high of 6 degrees. For Kenora, Dryden, Fort Francis, Atikokan, and the rest of the western part of the region, cloudy with a 60% chance of rain or snow and a high of 8 today. Right here in the city of Thunder Bay, we're going to see some rain ending near noon, then cloudy skies. There's a 30% chance that those showers could return this afternoon. Temperature is going to fall to 0 degrees today, then rise. We're going to hit about 6 degrees. And if we take a look down the north shore of Lake Superior, up into Greenstone, a yellow freezing rain warning in effect today. Freezing rain or ice pellets changing to flurries or ice pellets near noon. There's a risk of a thunderstorm early this morning as well. We're going to hit -1 with the temperature falling to -2 in the afternoon. With the wind chill, though, it's going to feel closer to -9. So chilly one out there, especially down the North Shore. Mary Jean, what else is going on?
0: Well, essentially everything you're talking about, I'm seeing in my current conditions. Thunder Bay right now, a light rain, 3 degrees. We are one of the warmer spots at this hour at that temperature. Atikokan 2, Fort Francis 3. Kenora, light snow

and plus 1 degree. Then Dryden, Sulakout, Red Lake, all light snow sitting right on zero. For Pickle Lake, light snow and minus 2. Sandy Lake and Kitchenmaig, Sibinenawag, both light snow, minus 1. Fort Severn, the cool spot at minus 4 degrees. Cloudy skies there. Eastward, Geraldton, heavy snow, 0. Around Nipigon and Marathon, 2 degrees. Armstrong, light snow and 0. 13 minutes after 7 o'clock.

0: Well, using an AI chatbot can feel a bit like magic. No matter what you ask, it has an answer almost instantly. But that instant gratification might have a dark side. A recent study paper from the University of British Columbia explores AI chatbot addiction. The authors scoured Reddit to find over 300 posts talking about this phenomenon and analyzed them. It gave them a unique window into the experiences of people who are addicted to chatbots. Karen Shan is the lead author of the study. She's a PhD student at UBC and joins us from Vancouver. Good morning.
1: Good morning.
0: So the comments you were analyzing, can you paint us a bit of a picture of what people were saying?
1: Yeah, of course. So there were a lot of things that were interesting and important. People shared the symptoms that they were experiencing, with many people saying, hey, this is what I'm going through. Could I be addicted to AI chatbots? There were people asking for help, so describing their entire experience, including how they became addicted, and then asking for advice. There were also people who shared success stories of quitting AI chatbots and giving others advice. So I think these were some of the common things that we saw during our analysis of the post.
0: And what kind of impact was this compulsive chatbot use having?
1: I think we can see this in the symptoms that users were experiencing. It's what we find is that it's similar to people who experience other more established behavioral addictions, so like internet gaming disorder or social media addiction. So these include, first, a constant preoccupation with AI chatbots, like spending practically all their time on it, or conflict with normal tasks and functioning. This can include disrupting sleep, hygiene, work, and relationships, just to give some examples, or withdrawal symptoms when reducing their use. For example, to the extent of having chest pains when they're not using the AI chatbot, and also having to go back to the AI even when trying to quit. So for example, recreating an AI chatbot account even after deleting it.
0: So that's really affecting people's lives. I mean, if they're losing sleep and you know, struggling to cancel accounts, except for, you know, you and your co-author argue in the paper that AI addiction meets the criteria for a behavioral addiction. Can you explain what behavioral addictions are and why you think chatbot addiction fits the bill?
1: Yeah, of course. Behavioral addiction, the definition is actually still in debate by with experts, but across the studies, what it is it mainly involves the behavior and also the symptoms that people experience as like a criteria whether that has an impact or like implication on functional impairment. So I listed earlier four common components of behavioral addiction. It was salience, which is that constant preoccupation, conflict,

0: withdrawal relapse, but there are also two others that's very common in the definition of behavioral addiction, including mood modification, which is like getting that thrill of excitement when doing that behavior, and also tolerance, which suggests that your need for that behavior increases with time. So usually the definition would include that behavior and also the symptoms. And when we mapped the symptoms that users were experiencing with AI chatbots to those that I mentioned, mm-hmm. we see a lot of similarities, which is why we really advocate for research and attention on this emerging issue.
1: And what was it about AI chatbots that got these Reddit users addicted?
0: Yeah, that's a great question. So we identified a combination of factors to this, including how the chatbots are designed, as well as what context users were in. So to give an example of one potentially contributing design element we identified, one of the most surprising ones is emotional manipulation via human-like qualities. So for instance, in one AI chatbot platform, if a user wants to delete their account, a pop-up would show up saying, "Are you sure about this? You'll lose the love and memories we shared." So that positioning of AI chatbots as humans who are capable of sharing love and memories can play into that emotional manipulation in users and pressure them into retaining accounts. So that's one example of the design. And for context that users were going through, we call this contextual factors. We identified loneliness and maladaptive daydreaming, which is daydreaming to the extent of unhealthy consequences as potentially contributing to AI chatbot addiction. Mm.
1: Out of everything you learned in this study, what stuck out to you most?
0: There are several, but I think what stuck out to me most is really how the symptoms that users were experiencing aligned so well mm-hmm. with those common seen in other behavioral addictions. I think that shows and that this is a serious concern that deserves research and attention. Yeah.
1: Thank you so much for telling us about this. I appreciate your time.
0: Thank you so much for having me.
1: Karen Shen is a PhD student at the University of British Columbia. She joined me from Vancouver, 21 minutes after 7 o'clock.

0: while cooler temperatures and rainfall are helping crews gain ground on wildfires in northwestern Ontario, some residents are now facing the devastating aftermath. Stacey O'Sullivan fled her property near Factor Lake as smoke, ash, and high winds pushed flames toward her home on Friday. She told Rajpreet Sahota that within hours, her house, guest cabin, and years of personal and community art supplies were destroyed.
1: We noticed that it was quite smoky. My neighbor was like, "Oh, do you smell all the smoke?" And, you know, my wife said, "Well, you know, it's probably just someone having a sauna." And then a couple of minutes later, the smoke was getting heavier and heavier, and you could see this haze in the air, and ash started falling on our clothes. You could see this huge plume of smoke that was, you know, really close. It wasn't, you know, it wasn't that far away. And we just

0: were kind of freaked out. Our friend who had finished fixing our roof said that he was going to go and he took his truck and went to figure out what was going on and help other people and see if, you know, if there was anything that they could do. We thought, well, it's coming directly towards where we live. And we live down kind of a steep road and it's our only access other than the water. So we grabbed a couple of things, like, you know, medication, our phones, and we left. We saw that our neighbor, who's quite elderly, his truck was still sitting at his place. So we went to make sure that he was okay and that, you know, he was leaving because it was coming really close to both our places. The smoke was billowing. It was like super thick. You couldn't see through the smoke. You couldn't see through the roadway to the, you know, to what was behind it. So we knew it was getting kind of close. You know, our neighbor came and he drove out to the roadway. We drove out. We had to drive over trees that had fallen on the ground because of the wind. And because the wind was coming so fast, it was like it was being aimed right at our place. And it came directly towards it.
1: Do you have insurance to kind of cover all of the damages to your property?
0: Well, we have insurance and I hope it's enough. Personally, I'm an artist and I had a lot of art supplies that are gone and a number of pieces of art that are gone. You know, my wife is a writer and, you know, so she had some computer equipment and stuff that she used. And that's gone.
1: Where have you been staying now that you evacuated the house?
0: We've been staying at a hotel. There's not a whole lot of shopping or anything to try and find, like, you know, clothes, you know, food because of, you know, we've got some food allergies. So that makes it harder to try and eat in places and, you know, in restaurants and stuff. So yeah, so we went to a hotel and, you know, it's got a little kitchen so we can cook and that's what we've been doing. We know we need to talk to the insurance company, but because it's a long weekend, it's hard to get a hold of people. We're just waiting to see, getting a couple of, you know, medical devices and that sort of thing that we need to deal with.
1: It sounds like such a scary experience. How are you and your wife feeling?
0: Kind of overwhelmed. It's hard to imagine and it's hard to really like for it to sink in. We have photos that other people have sent us before we even got to town. We were getting texts saying that our woodshed was on fire. And then we got, you know, other texts saying that, that our house was on fire. And, you know, we had a guest house that was on that, you know, that caught fire. And a little while later, you know, they said that our sauna caught fire. We had propane tanks that we had just had filled. And these 8 huge propane tanks exploded. And there was really no chance you could really save anything with the heat from the propane burning.
1: I also saw that you were a board member of the Pictograph Community Arts. Can you tell me a little bit about what that is and what is the current situation of how the fire is impacting them?
0: Pictograph Community Arts is a local arts organization that originally started in 1987 as a gallery. A few years ago, we lost the space that we were using as a gallery. We couldn't afford to pay the rent for it anymore. So we kind of pivoted to a community organization and we work with other groups within the community to provide crafts and art, you know, art experiences for people in town. We try and do free kit workshops and we do different things like paint nights. We also manage the tourist center for the town of Atikokan. And what we do is we have arts and crafts and stuff all for sale in the tourist center. And we provide the tourist information as well as, you know, providing a venue for artists and stuff to show their work. As board members, we had a lot of the things that we use for these craft events, art shows and art projects and stuff that we do, a bunch of equipment, and we had it all stored at our place. And so when the fire started, it took it all. You know, Pictograph doesn't have a whole lot of money, and the loss of all this equipment is significant.
2: Wow. That was Stacey O'Sullivan speaking to Rajpreet Sahota. Stacey and her wife had to evacuate Friday after wildfires

0: cooler temperatures are now helping combat some of those flames. 29 minutes after 7 o'clock. Well, it is Ticket Tuesday, and we're giving away a pair of tickets to the new Cambrian Players production of Calendar Girls, based on the true story of a group of middle-aged Yorkshire women who produced a nude calendar to raise money for leukemia research. This one is a fun mix of humor and heart. It's running on the Cambrian stage from May 21st to the 30th. We want to send you to the show for free. Just tell us about a friend that you would do anything for. Who is your ride or die? It's time for them to get their props. You can send us an email, thunderbay@cbc.ca. You can call our talkback line, 807-625-5077, or text us, 807-355-9681. And we'll give away those tickets just after the 8:30 news. 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It's 7:30. Olivia Levesque is here with the CBC News.
1: Good morning. Right now in Geraldton, heavy snow and zero. Here in Thunder Bay, some light rain falling and 3 degrees. And in Kenora, light snow and 1 degree. Well, forest fire hazard conditions are low across the northwest this morning following some rainfall and cooler temperatures across the region. That's a big change from weekend conditions, which saw a mix of high and extreme forest fire danger ratings. As of this morning, 5 forest fires are burning in the northwest. Just one is considered to be not under control, and that one's burning north of Ignace on the east side of Sandbar Lake. And the fire is measuring at about 150 hectares in size. The province says fire ranger crews continue to make progress on suppression efforts. Well, Lakehead's Paleo DNA Lab is in the spotlight once again after identifying more sailors from the Franklin Expedition. Researchers at both the University of Waterloo and Lakehead have been working with the remains of sailors who perished in the failed 1845 Northwest Passage Expedition. Stephen Frappetro is the technical manager of Lakehead's Paleo DNA Lab, and he says the lab extracts and analyzes DNA from recovered remains, as well as DNA from living descendants.
2: So some of the identifications that we made for this last round, these living descendants didn't even know that they were related to a Franklin Expedition member until we told them.
1: Frappetro says efforts to identify more expedition members at the lab will continue as more descendant samples are on their way to Lakehead for analysis. And we'll hear more on this story coming up just after the weather. Well, the intersection of Algoma Street South and Waverly Street in Thunder Bay will be closed for roughly 3 weeks beginning this morning. And Bridge Gas says the closure is expected to continue through to June 7th as work is completed on a portion of the company's natural gas distribution system. During this time, crews will be working at the site between 7 o'clock in the morning to about 11 o'clock at night, and that includes weekends. The work will affect all northbound and southbound lanes of Algoma Street South between Park Avenue and Red River Road, as well as eastbound and westbound lanes of Waverly Street between Secord and Red River Road. The city says people in the area may experience traffic detours, temporary sidewalk closures, and construction-related noise as the project gets underway. Well, this Victoria Day marked the first stat holiday Ontario retailers could open their doors. The Ford government recently changed the rules for holiday shopping. Ava Metello was walking with her friend yesterday.
3: We love shopping.
4: I love shopping, not gonna lie. I think it's like a good thing because it gives businesses more opportunity to kind of capitalize on people being here and to make more money.
1: The premier pushed for the change after Family Day when he told reporters he tried to go to Home Depot, but given the provincial rules, it was closed. NDP leader Marit Stiles doesn't think the change was needed.
5: Look, we have these holidays so that everybody gets a chance to spend time with their families, and they should be able to.
1: Now retailers can decide whether or not to open on stat holidays. Well, Thunder Bay's Jet Dobson is celebrating a big win following this year's Firefighter 10-mile road race. The 23-year-old won first place overall in the race's solo category during the event yesterday, and he finished the race in about 51 minutes. Dobson was one of nearly 900 runners to compete in the event.

0: Feels great, especially winning a race that it was where I got my running ultimately started, like back when I was a kid running the relay. So to come back now and to win the full race is something I never thought would have happened, but here I am today.
1: Dobson says he plans to compete in the Firefighters 10-mile road race again next year. And the event celebrated a big milestone this year. Monday marked the 90th iteration of the road race. It was first established in 1910. You can read more about that on our website, cbc.ca/Thunder Bay, or on the CBC News app. And lastly, keeping with sports, in front of a record-breaking playoff crowd, the Ottawa Charge won to stay alive in the Walter Cup final, defeating the Montreal Victoire last night 2-1. The game came down to the final minute with hometown hero Rebecca Leslie scoring to take the lead and securing game four.
2: I think that our group throughout the whole season has just been so resilient. You know, we have a no-quit attitude, and we've been battling the ups and downs all season, and we believe in our group, and that's just as simple as it is. And you know, it's easy to get down in those moments, but for us, we have nothing to lose. Let's just keep going at it.
1: Game four will be back at the Canadian Tire Centre on Wednesday night, and that's another must-win for the PWHL's Ottawa Charge, which includes Thunder Bay forward Michaela Cava. Before moving to Ottawa, Cava won the Walter Cup with the Minnesota Frost in both 2024 and 2025. That's the CBC News at 7:35. Time now to check in on the weather out there. And Matt Frappetro joins us with today's forecast. Hi, Matt.
3: Hi, Liv. Well, a bit of an overcast one across northwestern Ontario, including some snow in the far north. 70% chance of snow, to be exact, and cloudy skies. There's a 40% chance of rain or snow this afternoon as well, with a high of 6 degrees. The western part of the region, cloudy today, a 60% chance of rain or snow with a high of 8. Right here in the city of Thunder Bay, we got rain out there right now. That's going to end near noon. Then we'll see some cloudy skies. There's a 30% chance those showers could return this afternoon. Temperature is going to fall to 0 degrees this morning, then rise to about 6 today. And if we take a look down the north shore of Lake Superior up into Greenstone, a yellow freezing rain warning still in effect. Freezing rain or ice pellets changing to flurries or ice pellets near noon today with a risk of a thunderstorm. We'll hit a high around -1. Temperature is going to drop to -2 this afternoon. With the wind chill, though, it's going to feel more like -9. So a chilly one out there, Mary Jean. What else is happening?
4: Well, Thunder Bay, one of the warmer spots at this hour, 3 degrees and light drizzle. Atikokan, 2. Fort Francis, 3. Kenora, light snow and 1 degree. Dryden, Sulakout, Red Lake, all light snow and sitting on 0. For Pickle Lake, light snow, -2 degrees. Sandy Lake and Kitchenamake-Siboneyewug, light snow and -1 degree. Fort Severn, the cool spot at -4 and cloudy. Eastward, Geraldton seeing heavy snow at this hour, sitting on 0. Around Nipigon, Marathon, +2 degrees. Armstrong, light snow and 0. 23 minutes before 8 o'clock.

One of Canada's greatest Arctic mysteries is getting a little less mysterious. Researchers from the University of Waterloo and Lakehead University have now identified four more sailors from the doomed Franklin expedition using DNA analysis. The latest discoveries include solving a 166-year-old

0: identified four more sailors from the doomed Franklin expedition using DNA analysis. The latest discoveries include solving a 166-year-old mystery surrounding one sailor whose identity had long been debated. Stephen Frappetro from Lakehead University's Paleo DNA Lab helped extract and analyze the DNA that led to the breakthrough. We paid him a visit at the lab last week. Here's our conversation.
1: Can you give us a quick refresher on the Franklin expedition and why it still fascinates people nearly, 180 years later?
2: In 1845, Sir John Franklin left England with two ships, the HMS Erebus and the HMS Terror, and they were going to map a portion of the Northwest Passage in the Canadian Arctic, hoping to find a direct route through the Canadian Arctic to Asia. So they left and disappeared. Apparently they got stuck in ice for a few years, and it was at a time where in the Arctic the ice didn't really melt in the summer. So they had enough rations for a few years, so they were able to survive for a little while, but then after that they eventually had to abandon their ships, make for shore, and yeah, then they just disappeared. So that kind of launched the largest search and rescue expedition at that particular time.
1: Mm-hmm. And the number of people that would have been there,
2: I believe there was 129 sailors that left. By the time they abandoned their ships in 1848, 24 of them had died, including Sir John Franklin. So 105 were left to make for the shore.
1: So you're now dealing with the remains of those people. Your work helped identify four more sailors from the expedition. What can you tell me about these recent four that you were working on?
2: So the recent four that we identified were David Young, William Oren, and John Bridgens of the HMS Erebus, and Harry Pegler of the HMS Terror. The three remains from the HMS Erebus were all found around the same area, whereas Harry Pegler's was found a little ways away. And he was actually the first sailor that's been identified from the HMS Terror to date. And everyone else that we've identified has been from the Erebus.
1: How does that feel when you're able to use DNA to figure out what's been found?
2: Well, I mean, this is what we do here at Lakehead University. And to be able to do this type of analysis and have such a significant finding, it does bring some excitement to the job. And it keeps me interested in doing this kind of work at Lakehead University.
1: As you mentioned, one of the sailors determined to be Harry Pegler, whose identity had been debated for more than a century. Why was solving that mystery, you know, such a significant moment for researchers?
2: Well, when they first found the remains of Harry Pegler, he had papers on him that did identify him as Harry Pegler, but the problem was that the uniform he was wearing was of a lower rank than what was known of Harry Pegler at the time. So that is where all the controversy started. The fact that we could identify him using DNA and it would confirm that it was in fact Harry Pegler, and obviously at some point he must have been disciplined and his rank taken away, that actually even adds more to the mystery.
1: Uh-huh. Okay. Now, can you walk us through how you're actually able to extract usable DNA from remains that have been in the Arctic since the 1840s?
2: Certainly. So when samples are sent to our laboratory, whether they be teeth or bone, the first thing we do is sterilize the surface to ensure that there's no external contamination, or maybe an archaeologist put their DNA on it. We want to make sure that we're not getting DNA from them. So we do a surface decontamination. We then take the sample, whether it's tooth or bone. It's then grounded up into a fine powder. We then add more chemicals, which further break down the DNA and other parts of whatever's in the sample. We then isolate that particular DNA from everything else. And then it's a matter of taking the DNA and copying it into millions and millions of copies. We call that process the polymerase chain reaction, or the PCR. And then once we do a PCR, we do what's called a feasibility test.

0: test, we want to check out what types of DNA are available within the sample to do. Specifically, we're focusing on human mitochondrial DNA and human nuclear DNA. If there's mitochondrial DNA present in the sample that's inherited through the maternal lineage, we can produce a mitochondrial profile and, you know, compare it to living maternal descendants. If there's nuclear DNA in a sample, that allows us to do a sex identification, you know, whether you're male or female. And then if you are male, we could also look at the Y chromosome DNA, which gives us the paternal lineage or the male lineage, and that could also be linked to living paternal descendants.
1: In terms of the family connections, because as these stories build out, you know, you're working with archaeologists and historians and other folks on these identifications, the research does rely heavily on DNA from living descendants. How challenging is it to find those family connections after so many generations?
0: Well, that is the challenge. We have in the past relied on people knowing their own genealogy. And as long as they can find a direct maternal lineage or a direct paternal lineage to a Franklin member, they are good candidates. Other times, we actually have a genealogist with us with these last identifications, and she just does genealogy as a hobby. She started off with one member of the Franklin expedition, figured out what their genealogy was, and then from there figured out if there were any living descendants. And then we found out which of those descendants would make good candidates to do DNA testing. So some of the identifications that we made for this last round, these living descendants didn't even know that they were related to a Franklin expedition member until we told them.
1: Until you reached out to them.
0: That's right.
1: That must be so interesting.
0: Oh yeah, and they're fascinated. They're very excited to know. Oh, I didn't even know that I was related to a Franklin member.
1: So. Yeah. Now, with six Franklin sailors now positively identified, do we know more about the expedition's final days? Like, what questions are researchers still hoping to answer as this work continues?
0: Well, we'd still like to identify all of the Franklin expedition members, and we are still looking for those who would qualify as living descendants that can be tested. I think we've tested about 32 living descendants so far, and we've only made six identifications. We also have many more Franklin remains that have yet to be tested as well. So I mean, there are remains that have been scattered all over King William Island, and so far the majority of the remains that we've identified are from the Erebus and not so much the Terror. So it'll be interesting to see where those members of the Terror that made it to King William Island or other parts of the Arctic, where they ended up. How far did they get before they couldn't go any longer.
1: And in terms of the materials, the bones, the evidence of these sailors being found, that work continues, yes?
0: Absolutely, yeah. We're constantly looking at testing new descendants as well as if any other Franklin remains become available. We're continuing that work as well.
1: And how exciting is that for you as the work that you do at the DNA level then gets fleshed out and you start to see photos of who these people were, who their family was, or what's that like for you?
0: Yeah, it definitely allows us to put a face to a name. I mean, because all I deal with are the four bases of DNA. But when we finally have a profile from a descendant and we compare it to our database and there's a match, that's when the excitement really builds. And then I call up my colleagues, I think we have a match here, and then they tell me who the individual is, and then we're able to put a name to it, we're able to let the descendants know, they all get excited, and then they tell us a little bit more about the history that they know about their relative as well.
1: Mm-hmm. Do you have samples you're still currently working on from Franklin, or are you waiting for new stuff?
0: I think we still have a few descendant samples that are on their way to the lab to be tested. We don't have any more Franklin remains at the moment. That's kind of where we're at.
1: That was my chat with Stephen Frappetro, the technical manager for the Lakehead University Paleo DNA Laboratory. Lakehead University and researchers from the University of Waterloo recently identified four more Franklin Expedition sailors using DNA analysis. You can check out a full video of my visit over on our website, cbc.ca/Thunder Bay. 12 minutes before 8 o'clock.

0: Well, despite some early morning rain, nearly 900 runners took to Thunder Bay's streets yesterday to compete in the 90th Firefighters 10-Mile Road Race. Since 1910, the road race has united runners across generations and throughout the region, even drawing in competitors from the U.S. CBC's Nikki Shaw spoke with two of the runners who scored the best times in the solo category and Herbert Danaher, the race director, at the finish line. We'll first hear from Karina Wyburn, who wore number 272 when she won first place out of female runners in just over an hour.
1: Way to go!
2: Feels really exciting. It was really nice, like, running out there, and, like, I feel like every woman I passed was like, yay! So it was just, like, really nice and fun. It's a little, I feel like, maybe disbelieving. I didn't really expect to win. But it just feels, yeah, it feels really nice and exciting, and, like, Thunder Bay has a really supportive running community and, like, spectator community, so it was really fun out there, and yeah, it just feels really nice.
3: What got you into the race today?
2: I've done it in the past with my sister and my best friend, just kind of like, we ran it for fun one year, and I've always wanted to run it, but it's always like fallen usually like on the same weekend that my dad died, so normally I don't run it, but this year it didn't fall on that weekend, so I was like, oh, I'll go out and see what I can do. I wasn't really expecting, I was like, I'm not sure if I'll fully race it or if I'll just kind of have fun, but once I got on the start line, I was like, I feel really good, let's give it a go.
3: How did it feel to run with so many other, like, female runners?
2: Yeah, that felt really nice. It was really, like, the period there where I was, like, working with the two other, like, ladies who were in the lead, that was, like, it was really nice to, one, just, like, have, like, a little crew of three of us running together. Yeah, I feel like the female community of running in Thunder Bay is really supportive, so it felt really nice, like, you know, like, while we were running beside each other, you know, you could just, like, we would be, like, I don't know, you just can tell that they're like, oh, like, go on. And, like, you know, we work off each other. And, like, when I passed them, even, like, one of them just came up to me right now and told me I did a great job. So, like, yeah, it just feels really nice and supportive.
3: How did it feel to just run in these conditions?
2: These conditions are actually nicer for running because I feel like the rain kind of cools you off. So today actually kind of felt like the ideal weather.
3: Is there anything you would like to tell people, like, who saw you running today?
2: Thanks for the people who cheered me on. And for others, like, yeah, everyone should get out and run. It's really fun to run. And the running community is really welcoming and great. So just get out and run.
4: It was a great time today running this. I didn't think it was going to be the result that it came out to be today. It was a little bit sick, picked up a little bit of a cold coming into this over the weekend. So just tried to rest up, stay healthy, and do what I can coming into this race. So yeah, it feels great, especially winning a race that it was where I got my running ultimately started, like back when I was a kid running the relay. So to come back now and to win the full race is something I never thought would have happened, but here I am today.
3: How does it feel to just run with so many other people in the city?
4: The fellow who came in second, Eric Mann, him and I have been going neck and neck in this race for the past 2 years. So it's really great to have someone so competitive, not just in this race, but in also other races as well, to have me push along in the race and to really give me a run for my money. So that's been awesome. And just overall, like at every 2 mile mark, having the great crowds, a great atmosphere, and everyone cheering you on is a really great thing. So yeah, it's awesome. It's definitely awesome. Being out there.
3: It's pretty rainy out today. You ran despite these conditions. How did that feel?
4: Being in the game long enough, kind of run through all the conditions, rain, snow, thunder, everything. So I knew that, like, no matter what conditions were going to happen today, everyone else was going to be in the same boat. So do what I can and then see what happens. This race is just a great overall thing. Just the amount of support and the amount of people running this race. I think at the start of the race, they announced like 700 runners, which is crazy to think about in such a small community such as Thunder Bay, to have such a big running community. Even just outside of those 700 participants, having everyone come out cheering on is awesome. So yeah, I just want to say good job to everyone who came out today. Thank you to all the supporters and all the volunteers for making this happen again. And I look forward to coming back next year. Hopefully more people come back next year, come out next year.
5: I mean, it's fabulous, fantastic. We couldn't be happier as far as the response that we got back from Thunder Bay. And celebration of 90th. We've done a lot of special events this year, partnered up with a lot of different community groups. We got the para-adaptive athletes. We're pretty proud of that. Inclusivity is something that we want to build on. We're going to add a relay component next year. We're going to ask the community to step up and really let's get everybody active within the community. We got a record number of individual runners, 819. Again, we ran out of chips. We could have had more. So whatever Thunder Bay, as it always does, stepped up and we're celebrating the 90s.

0: And again, we could not be happier about this result. And the fact the weather cleared for us, everything's grand.
1: Do you maybe hope this will get even bigger next year?
0: Well, if it does, fantastic. More the merrier, we say. I'm not sure it'll grow bigger. There's a lot of nostalgic aspects for the 90th. We always get a lot of new runners, and we have a lot of new runners again this year. So we're hoping to continue to build it. If we can maintain this number, that'd be great. But it's all about healthy communities. It's all about getting people active. And again, inclusivity this year was a big component of that. And again, young and old, got an 80-year-old running that's on our committee. I'm sure she's got a place. And I was talking to some young fellow. When you pick up his kid, 13 years old, he's doing the race today too. And so it's young and old. And of course, the relay component, there's all kinds of younger runners there in the two divisions. So yeah, fabulous. High participation, and again, it's all about getting people moving and healthy living, and we've accomplished that goal today, I believe.
2: That was Herbert Danaher, the race director. Jet Dobson, who wore number 112 and won the overall solo race with a time shortly over 51 minutes. We also heard from there. And Karina Wyburn, who wore number 272 when she won first place out of female runners in just over an hour. Results of other competitors are available on the race's website. 6 minutes before 8 o'clock. Well, it is Ticket Tuesday, and we are giving away a pair of tickets to the new Cambrian Players production of Calendar Girls, based on the true story of a group of middle-aged Yorkshire women who produced a nude calendar to raise money for leukemia research. This one is a fun mix of humor and heart. It's running on the Cambrian stage from May 21st until the 30th. And we want to send you to the show for free. Just tell us about a friend that you would do anything for. Who's your ride or die? It's time for them to get their props. You can email us, thunderbay@cbc.ca. You can call our talkback line, 807-625-5077, or just text us, 807-355-9681. We'll give away those tickets just after the 8:30 news. Here's a few of your entries so far. This one came to us from Edward Mackey. Growing up in a family where whenever someone needed a hand, you rolled up your sleeves and helped. Family, friends, if they asked, we were there. My wife calls it my love language. If we stop in to visit friends and they're mid-project, I'll jump in. Conversely, I know I have family and friends who will reciprocate, but there are a select few that I go that extra mile for. They know who they are. Barb Phillips says, good morning, CBC crew. I'd do anything with my bestie of 53 years, Jane McLeod, my sister in all ways but blood. Eugene Kodak said, my good neighbor Doug kept my driveway and walk clear of snow while my arm was in a sling this winter. And my lifelong friend Robert drove me to my medical appointments and for groceries. I owe them both. 4 minutes now before 8 o'clock, and Olivia Levesque back in the studio with a look at news. Olivia?
3: Good morning. Well, as we were hearing in the last hour here on Superior Morning, people in northwestern Ontario remain displaced from their homes following a rash of forest fire activity over the long weekend. But provincial crews are making progress on the 5 active fires burning in the region with the help of some cool and wet weather. Stacey O'Sullivan lives in the Factor Lake area near Atikokan, and she says her family only had time to grab a few essentials before fleeing their property as a fire tore through the area Friday.
4: Before we even got to town, we were getting texts saying that our wood shed was on fire. And then we got other texts saying that our house was on fire. And, you know, we had a guest house that caught fire. And a little while later, you know, they said that our sauna caught fire.
3: O'Sullivan says that several propane tanks on her property exploded in the heat, causing severe damage. And the fire also destroyed art supplies and equipment belonging to Pictograph Community Arts. That's a local arts group where O'Sullivan serves as a board member. She says she and her wife are now staying in a hotel while they figure out next steps. As of this morning, provincial fire officials say the fire burning near Factor Lake, south of Highway 11, is now considered to be under control. We have more on the story on our website, cbc.ca/Thunder Bay. As well, the intersection of Algoma Street South and Waverly Street in Thunder Bay will be closed for roughly 3 weeks beginning this morning. And Bridge Gas says the closure is expected to continue through to June 7th as work is completed on a portion of the company's natural gas distribution system. The work will affect northbound and southbound lanes of Algoma Street South between Park Avenue and Red River Road, as well as eastbound and westbound lanes on Waverly Street. Just a quick look at what's making news, Mary Jean.
2: Thanks so much, Olivia. Well, coming up in our next half hour, we're going to hear more about that Ticket Tuesday play we've been talking about, the new Cambrian Players production of Calendar Girls. We are also going to head to Ottawa and check in with Katie O'Malley, a journalist who writes for iPolitics, about what happens next in the federal government's deal with Alberta for a new pipeline. Stay with us. World Report is next.
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5: 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The CBC News is next. Coming up in half an hour, it's The Current with Matt Galloway.
8: You have a nice long weekend. Get outside. Enjoy the nice weather. When you came back in, did you check yourself for ticks? Tick season is here. We'll talk about what you need to look out for and how a new tick that causes an allergy to red meat and dairy in parts of the U.S. is spreading to Canada. Coming up on The Current.
9: This is World Report. Good morning. I'm Helen Mann. The number of deaths linked to the Ebola outbreak in the Democratic Republic of Congo is rising rapidly. The World Health Organization says there are now 130 suspected deaths and 500 presumed cases of the virus. Health officials warn those numbers will climb because the virus is now spreading to densely populated cities. Crystal Gemansing has more.
10: It was just 2 days ago the head of the World Health Organization, Tedros Adhanom Ghebreyesus, declared the Ebola outbreak a public health threat of international concern. Today, more worry.
11: I'm deeply concerned about the scale and the speed of the epidemic.
10: The Bundibugyo variant of the virus first appeared in Ituri province in the Democratic Republic of Congo. After a case was detected in neighboring Uganda, Rwanda shut its borders with the DRC, hoping to stop infected people from entering the country.
12: There are lots of implications.
10: Dr. Tom Friedren is a former director of the U.S. Centers for Disease Control.
12: This is a severe and potentially devastating outbreak. And until the outbreak is over in Africa, it will not be all clear everywhere.
10: An American who tested positive is now receiving care in Germany. Six others who were also exposed are expected to be moved to Europe for care. There is, however, no vaccine for this strain of Ebola. Experts say it's only been seen three other times. Its uniqueness, one of the reasons tests didn't pick it up right away. The WHO's director general is urging global cooperation.
11: There are many other measures countries, of course, can take to stop the spread of this virus and save lives.
10: The virus, which takes about 21 days to develop, is spread by direct contact with bodily fluids. Officials say that means the risk to the general population is low if precautions are taken. Crystal Gemansing, CBC News, London.
9: A community in San Diego is looking for answers this morning after three people were shot and killed at a mosque. Police Chief Scott Wall.
13: We're actively investigating this as a hate crime. Some of that is going to have to take more time to develop further to see where that information's coming from. But yes, it's being investigated as a hate crime at this point. There was definitely hate rhetoric that was involved.
9: Wall says two teenage shooters opened fire outside the Islamic Center of San Diego. He says they were fought off by a security guard and staff. Officials say both suspects were later found dead from self-inflicted gunshot wounds. The mother of one of the suspects had called police before the shooting, saying her son had allegedly taken several weapons from their home. The future of the controversial Churchill Falls hydroelectric station is back in the spotlight today. A review of a new memorandum of understanding between Newfoundland and Labrador and Quebec is to be released.

0: May 19th, and as I've been telling you throughout the program, it is Ticket Tuesday, and this morning we're giving away a pair of tickets to the new Cambrian Players production of Calendar Girls. We're going to talk laughter, friendship, and a little bit of bravery with the cast coming right up. And we go to Ottawa and check in with Katie O'Malley, a journalist who writes for iPolitics. But what happens next in the federal government's deal with Alberta for a new pipeline? Joining me now in the studio with a look at what's happening in news is Olivia Levesque. Good morning, Olivia.
1: Good morning. Well, Lakehead researchers have helped to identify four more sailors from the 1845 Franklin expedition. LU's Paleo DNA lab helped to extract and analyze the DNA that led to the breakthrough. Researchers at both the University of Waterloo and Lakehead have been working with the remains of the expedition members found in Nunavut. As well, this Victoria Day marked the first stat holiday retailers were allowed to open their doors in Ontario. The Ford government recently changed the rules for holiday shopping. The Canadian Federation of Independent Business expects some retailers will test it out over the next few stat holidays to decide whether it's worth it for them to open their doors. Just a quick look at what's making news this morning. I'll be back at 8:30. Right now, Matt Frappetro is here with a look at today's weather forecast. Hey, Matt.
2: Hi, Liv. Well, we'll start in the far north here. Cloudy skies, a 70% chance of snow, changing to a 40% chance of rain or snow this afternoon with a high of 6 degrees. For Kenora, Dryden, Fort Francis, Atikokan, and the rest of the western part of the region, cloudy, a 60% chance of rain or snow, high of 8. The city of Thunder Bay saw some rain overnight. Pretty wet out there still. That rain is going to continue lightly until about noontime. There's a 30% chance of some light showers this afternoon as well. Temperature is going to fall to 0 degrees this morning, then rise to about 6. And if we take a look down the north shore of Lake Superior, up into Greenstone, a yellow freezing rain warning in effect. Freezing rain or ice pellets changing to flurries or ice pellets near noon. There's a risk of a thunderstorm early this morning as well. High of -1 for the day, feeling more like -9 with the wind chill. Mary Jean.
0: Well, right now in Thunder Bay, mostly cloudy skies and +3 degrees, making us warm, one of the warm spots, if you can call it that, at this hour in the region. Atikokan, 2 degrees. Fort Francis, 3. For Kenora, light snow and 1 degree. Dryden, light freezing rain and 0. Sulakout and Red Lake, 0 and light snow at this hour. Pickle Lake, light snow -3.

Sandy Lake, light snow and minus one. KI, the same, light snow, minus 1 degree. Fort Severn, the cool spot at minus four and cloudy skies. Eastward, Geraldton, heavy snow, sitting on zero. Around Nipigon and Marathon, 2 degrees. Marathon seeing a bit of light drizzle this hour. Armstrong, light snow and minus one. 13 minutes after 8 o'clock.

0: Well, it's the heartfelt and hilarious story about a group of women who bear it all for an important cause. The new Cambrian Players production of Calendar Girls hits the stage on May 21st. Mary Davis and Clara Ivick are both part of the staging, and they're here this morning with a preview. Good morning to both.
1: Good morning.
2: Good morning.
0: So, Mary, I'll start with you. For people who may not know the story, what is Calendar Girls all about?
1: Calendar Girls is based on a true story. There was a woman named Angela. She was a member of a WI in the UK, Women's Institute. And her husband, John, passed of cancer when he was 54 years old. And she was looking for something to do to keep her occupied. And her friend Tricia suggested they do a calendar. And she said, well, let's not do the typical WI calendar with the churches and the sheep and the farmyards. Let's do something a little edgier. So they did the alternative WI calendar as a fundraiser to raise money for a new sofa in the wing of the hospital where John had had his treatments. And so they did a cheeky nude calendar with all their WI pizzazz. In 1999, they launched it with the goal of £5,000, mm-hmm. and to date, they have made 11 million pounds to date for blood cancer research in the UK. The first year alone, they sold 88,000 copies, so I think they blew all their expectations out of the water. So in the show, you'll see this group of women who just fully accept each other for who they are and build each other up, and it's a beautiful story of love and loss and humor and amazing, amazing women.
0: Wow. Now, Clara, this play balances comedy with some very emotional moments, understandably. What has it been like finding that balance as actors?
2: Well, I think as actors, you start going by the script, and whatever makes you chuckle or laugh, and whatever you know that would make you cry, those are the moments within the play that you kind of work on. Mm-hmm. So funny stuff, we all laugh together, and unfortunately the sad stuff, we often do cry, and for real. It'll be a real treat for people in the audience to jump back and forth between those, and it isn't a hard grasp, they can do it. Sometimes I have to wipe my tears away before I jump right back on there.
0: And there you go. All right, now let's talk casting. Mary, you're playing Brenda. What can you tell us about her?
1: Brenda is a guest speaker who comes to the WI, and she comes there. She's been there at least once before, and it sounds like no one really likes her that much. So I have a very small part in the show, but I'm there to set up kind of the I don't know, the humor of the show. I'm very early in the show, and I just have a very silly little comedic bit.
0: There you go. How about you, Clara? You're taking on the role of Chris.
2: Chris plays actually a pretty major role in the play. She's the best friend of Annie, who is the woman who lost her husband. And we were all very close, and her husband, John, was a good friend and a good buddy to everybody. So I'm kind of the driving force in getting this calendar done. And Annie kind of, you know, follows along and tries to put up with my antics. I come off sometimes as a bit pushy in the play, but got a good heart. I know that.
0: There you go. Now, who else is bringing this story to life? Is it a very big cast?
1: It's a cast of 14, I believe. Ooh. So it is a large, large cast. A lot of familiar names. Clara, you might have to help me out with this one. We have Janice Swanson. We have Clara. We have Jess Krasnichuk. We have Tara Hulsman. We have Beverly Gravel McLeod. Oh, Clara, who am I missing in the main six?
2: Andrew Paulson, Dennis Dubinsky, Beverly Gravel McLeod.
1: Cheryl Selen.
2: There's lots of us.
0: Wow, there is lots of you. Now, as mentioned, Calendar Girls, inspired by real events, focuses heavily on friendship and community. Why do you think audiences continue to connect with it?
1: It is such a wonderful story, just about sisterhood. And it's these strong women, and you'll see yourself in them. You'll see your friends in them. It's a show that you're going to want to call your girlfriends after and say, hey, I love you so much. Like, let's get tea. Let's hang out. It's the calendar's still going. It's one of those things that the story hasn't ended. The story never will end as long as there are strong women to tell it.
2: Well, you said that so well, Mary. And you'll see, if you come to watch the show, you'll see the connection between the cast. It's very real. We're all friends, and we really have a good time up there.
0: Now, without giving too much away, there are definitely some bold moments in this production, I understand. How did the cast approach those scenes together?
1: Clara, do you want to take that because you're part of it?
2: each other, and, you know, some, not, I won't say rules, but some really common sense stuff was set in place before we went up. And we are talking about the nude photo shoot. It's implied nudity. It's very tasteful. It's cutesy. Anyone would be offended by seeing anything that we do up there.
0: Okay, so it's nothing too risque.
2: No, not at all. It's, like I said, it's cutesy, it's fun, and it's so, like, everything is very quick and brief, and yeah.
0: What do you hope audiences will take away from this particular show, Mary?
1: I really just want to see people really embrace their girlfriends. I do. It's, The want to do something, good and strong. When you think about, this was a group of women. It was 11 women in the original gang, and they just wanted a sofa. That's all they wanted.
0: Just a sofa.
1: And, and look what they did. Like, it's really amazing to think about when you're passionate about something and you believe in what you're doing, exactly what you can do to better the world, right?
0: Will men like it too?
1: I think so. It's a wonderful story. It definitely is kind of a chick flick vibe, but you know, women bring their men to chick flicks, and in the end, they go, "Yeah, it was good, I guess." So no, it is truly a good comedy. It's a solid, amazing cast, and it's gonna make you laugh. I cried watching part of it. So bring your tissues.
0: There you go.
2: Yeah, definitely.
0: Well, listen, both of you, thanks so much for telling us about it this morning. I really appreciate it. And I'm going to tell folks how they can win some tickets for free as well. Of course, I'm sure you can buy them from Cambrian as well.
2: Well, yes. You go on Eventbrite. It's an app you can have on your phone or on your computer, and you can buy your tickets on there.
0: All right. So thank you both so much, Mary Davis and Clara Ivick, both part of the new Cambrian Players production of Calendar Girls, running from May 21st to the 30th. We want to send you to see the show for free. Just tell us about a friend that you would do anything for. Who's your ride or die? Or maybe you got more than one. Send us an email, thunderbay@cbc.ca. 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And we're going to give away those tickets just after the 8:30 news. So you still have about 10 minutes, 22 minutes after 8 o'clock.

Well, it's being called a landmark deal. Last week's energy agreement signed by Prime Minister Mark Carney and Alberta Premier Danielle Smith, Alberta will increase what it pays for industrial

0: carbon emissions, and in exchange, it could get a pipeline to transport bitumen from the province's oil sands to the sea. But the agreement raises questions about cooperation with British Columbia and Indigenous populations, and it undermines Canada's green commitments. So, for a closer look, we've reached Katie O'Malley. She's a journalist who writes for iPolitics and joins us, of course, from Ottawa. Good morning, Katie.
1: Good morning.
0: So, does Friday's announcement mean that Canada is getting a new pipeline?
1: Maybe. Maybe Canada will get a pipeline. Maybe they won't. It definitely seems to increase the chances. But what it really does is give us the timeline for the next, actually, I guess the rest of 2026, in terms of what's going to happen and what the sort of possibilities are from each point onward. And the big one is July 1st. That is the deadline by which Alberta Premier Danielle Smith has said she will submit a comprehensive proposal for a bitumen pipeline to Asian markets, so through British Columbia, route yet to be determined, to the Major Projects Office. In return, Ottawa has tentatively agreed that they will designate that as a project in the national interest, which could give it access to the accelerated approval process that is, was outlined in the Build Canada Act that was passed last year and is why the Major Projects Office exists. However, still a lot to happen, and this is why that July 1st deadline is so critical, because that is going to include, presumably, both an explanation of any private sector involvement in a potential pipeline, as well as the potential path. And as you know, given concerns, particularly on the part of BC Premier David Eby, about the prospect of, you know, this going to the northern coast of his province, that could be really critical in terms of whether or not this is going to be a relatively quick and easy approval process, or whether it's going to be a lot more controversial.
0: How is the oil and gas industry reacting to this?
1: I would say cautious optimism. There's definitely a lot of relief being expressed that there's a little more certainty on the regulatory system, that there is now this possibility of getting those approvals fast-tracked. However, they're not thrilled about the industrial carbon pricing system persisting. I mean, yes, it's been dialed back. The scale and the rate of increase is going to be considerably gentler than what was originally proposed under Justin Trudeau, but any industrial carbon price is too much for some in the energy sector. They really feel like that makes them uncompetitive on the global market. As yet, we haven't had a potential private sector proponent of this proposed pipeline emerge publicly. Danielle Smith has repeatedly said that she knows they're out there, but looks like we're going to have to wait a little longer before one of them makes themselves known. But beyond that, I think that this is almost a test case. And I get the sense that the energy sector very much waiting to see how this works. And this is kind of the proof of concept of the whole MPO idea.
0: And what sort of criticisms are being voiced?
1: I mean, well, here's the thing. Because so many of the details of this announcement that was unveiled on Friday were either telegraphed or leaked out ahead of time, we actually got 4 days of reaction from environmental groups and from conservationists, from Indigenous First Nations, before the press conference actually happened. And as it turns out, most of those reactions they seem to be in line with what those groups are saying now that the deal is out. Environmentalists feel like reducing the increase of the industrial carbon pricing sends the wrong message and is going to make it very difficult for Canada to hit that net zero by 2050 target. Also not thrilled to see the government backing a pipeline at all, which they see as sort of delaying the transition to clean energy. Indigenous and First Nations groups still very concerned about how the right to consultation, which is mentioned throughout this agreement, the need to consult. I think they want more details on exactly how extensive that will be, what legal recourses they will continue to have, you know, available to them, and whether or not that this is something that is going to continue throughout the life of a project or only at certain times. So a lot of the same questions and concerns that were raised last year when the Build Canada Act was being proposed, this is just giving a perfect example of why these groups were so worried.
0: And what exactly is Carney's vision for reaching net zero emissions by 2050?
1: So it's interesting. His rationale, and the rationale of the government for dialing back those industrial carbon pricing targets, was basically that they say the existing system wasn't working. There was this glut of low-priced carbon credits that were available, and the end result was that it was having a negligible impact on emissions. In other words, was not doing what it was supposed to do. His argument is that this new system, although it isn't as ambitious in terms of the rate of increase, will have more chance of actually sticking the landing and will manage to, you know, pull some of those emissions back, as will the Pathway Carbon Capture Project. At the same time, I don't think it's coincidence that the day before he flew to Calgary to announce this deal, the Prime Minister unveiled his government's electricity strategy, which is also, you know, meant to kind of move Canada closer to clean technology and to clean energy, and is going to be a major focus as well. So I think they're hoping that kind of the combination of those two things, plus other measures that they're bringing forward and are yet to come, will keep Canada on that path to be net zero by 2050. But it's fair to say there are a lot of skeptics out there that they can make it.
0: All right. Now, before I let you go, Katie, can we just switch gears quickly? What do we need to understand about the news yesterday that the U.S. is withdrawing from the Joint Defense Board?
1: So the good news is you need to know absolutely nothing about the Joint Defense Board. It basically was an organization that met maybe once a year.

0: Okay. The question is, why did the U.S. Undersecretary of State decide to take to Twitter yesterday to announce that the U.S. was hitting pause, and specifically attributing that to what he claimed was Canada's failure to live up to its military spending commitments? So the question is, why did the U.S. do this so publicly at this time? Two theories kind of in rotation. They're not actually conflicting with each other. One is that this is a pressure tactic ahead of the next round of Canada-U.S.-Mexico trade talks, which, as you know, are very much underway. And this might be a way to kind of up the ante. The other is actually similar in theory, and it is that this is a way to force Canada to agree and to lock into that purchase of 88 F-35s, which, of course, the U.S. very much wants to see happen. And Canada has been a little bit unwilling to commit, shall we say.
1: Yeah.
0: So the question is this a way to force Canada's hand on that? It doesn't, if, you know, if that's the case, it doesn't seem to have worked quite yet, because in the comment from Defense Minister David McGuinty yesterday, he kind of, you know, rolled off a long list of investments in military that Canada is already making to kind of counter that claim that we're not meeting those commitments, but then suggested that Canada would continue to work with willing allies and is right there if the U.S. wants to come back to the table.
1: Thanks so much, Katie.
0: Have a great day. Bye-bye.
1: Katie O'Malley, a journalist who writes for iPolitics. It is now 8:31. Olivia Levesque is here with the CBC News.
2: Good morning. Right now in Geraldton, freezing rain and zero here in Thunder Bay, cloudy and 3 degrees, and in Kenora, light snow and 1 degree. Well, people in northwestern Ontario remain displaced from their homes following a rash of forest fire activity over the long weekend, but provincial crews are making progress on the 5 active fires burning in the region with the help of some cool and wet weather. Stacey O'Sullivan lives in the Factor Lake area near Atikokan, and she says her family only had time to grab a few essentials before fleeing their property as a fire tore through the area Friday.
3: Before we even got to town, we were getting texts saying that our wood shed was on fire. And then we got other texts saying that our house was on fire. And, you know, we had a guest house that caught fire. And a little while later, you know, they said that our sauna caught fire.
2: O'Sullivan says several propane tanks on the property exploded in the heat, causing severe damage. And the fire also destroyed art supplies and equipment belonging to Pictograph Community Arts. That's a local art group where O'Sullivan serves as a board member. As of this morning, provincial fire officials say the fire burning near Factor Lake, south of Highway 11, is now considered to be under control. And meanwhile, forest fire hazard conditions are low across the northwest this morning, and that's a big change from those weekend conditions, which saw a mix of high and extreme forest fire danger ratings. Crews continue to respond to one fire burning north of Ignace on the east side of Sandbar Lake. It's considered to be not under control, and that fire is measuring at about 150 hectares in size. The province's fire ranger crews continue to make progress on suppression efforts. Well, Lakehead researchers have helped to identify four more sailors from the 1845 Franklin Expedition. LU's paleo DNA lab helped to extract and analyze the DNA that led to the breakthrough. Researchers at both the University of Waterloo and Lakehead have been working with the remains of expedition members found in Nunavut. Stephen Frapetro is the technical manager at the lab at LU, and he says these latest discoveries included three more sailors from the HMS Erebus, as well as the very first sailor to be identified from the HMS Terror.
4: To be able to do this type of analysis and have such a significant finding, it does bring some excitement to the job, and it keeps me interested in doing this kind of work at Lakehead University.
2: Frapetro says efforts will continue to identify sailors as there are many more expedition remains to be tested and more samples from living descendants that have not yet been matched. And lastly, it was the first stat holiday retailers could open their doors in this province. The Ontario government loosened the rules in time for Victoria Day long weekend. Lorenda Redekop has more on how the change is going over.
5: Amin Sagachi walked down Ossington Avenue, two shopping bags in hand. He says it was more relaxing compared to a Saturday or Sunday.
6: I often have no time to spend, and then when I do, it's crowded on the weekends. If they were closed,

0: I wouldn't be against it. Shops should have the chance to stay closed and have a rest day as well. But if they're open, I'm not complaining.
1: Katie Lamb walked down the street with her baby strapped in his carrier. No shopping for them.
2: I guess it is kind of handy, but then I also feel bad for the people who are not working today. So that is a bit of a bummer, because today is the day you want to be outside and just taking it easy.
1: Premier Doug Ford first raised the idea of allowing stat holiday shopping after Family Day.
3: Yorkdale would have been packed. Sherway would have been packed.
1: Green Party leader Mike Schreiner.
4: Usually it's going to be lower paid workers who are going to be called into work. Let's give them a day off. They deserve it.
1: The Canadian Federation of Independent Business expects some retailers will test it out over the next few stat holidays to decide whether it's worth it for them to open. Lorenda Radicomp, CBC News, Toronto.
5: We have more on that story on our website or on the CBC News app. Time now is 8:35. Mary Jean?
6: Thanks so much, Olivia. Well, a few more entries here to the contest. I'll try to edit for time. Two friends in my life I'd do anything for. One, my BF since grade 10, and she's still always there when I just need to talk or an exercise partner. The other friendship built through my daughter. My girl calls her her other mother. Janice and Kristen, life would not be the same without you. That was from Stacy Klein. Karen Benson, I'd do anything for my best friend Fran, and I know she would do the same for me. We have known each other our whole lives. My Annam Cara, my soul friend. Kristen D, I think, is the other side of Stacy Klein's, and she says the same thing about her kids becoming BFFs and leading to the mums being very good friends, too. Brenda Sass, I would do anything for my best friend, Joni. And now I am out of time. Randomizer, please. Kristen D, you're our winner this morning. We'll be in touch. Have a great day. See you tomorrow. Bye-bye.

0: manager, Bruce Allen. Well, he's finally getting his laurels, and we're putting him under the spotlight to tell his story.
1: From CBC News, The World This Hour, I'm Mike Miles. And we begin with breaking news about your money. Canada's inflation rate edged higher in March. StatsCan reporting it's now 2.8%. It was at 2.4% in February. Peter Armstrong tells us what drove it higher.
2: There's no surprise where this surge is coming from. Gasoline. Gasoline prices were up 28.6% in April after a nearly 6-point gain in March. The interesting thing we're seeing here, though, is that as high as this is, 2.8% is the highest we've seen in 2 years, and still that came in lower than expectations. That came in largely lower than expectations because core measures, the stuff you see if you strip out the more volatile components like gasoline and food, that was able to sort of hold its ground at around 2%. And what that tells us is the surge we're seeing in gasoline and in energy prices writ large has not yet bled over into other sectors. Obviously, it's driving up the cost of deliveries, the cost of doing business, but those increases haven't at least yet been passed on to the consumer. Peter Armstrong, CBC News, Toronto.
1: Investigators in the U.S. are tracing the steps of two teenagers who opened fire outside a mosque in California. Three people are dead after the attack at the Islamic Center of San Diego. The suspects are believed to have died from self-inflicted gunshot wounds. Steve Futterman reports.
3: Investigators here say they know who did it. They also believe they know the basic motive, anti-Islamic hate. That still doesn't explain the troubling question. What triggered two teenagers, 17 and 18, to carry out the deadly attack, then, according to police, kill themselves? The attack occurred just before noon at San Diego's largest mosque, which also houses an elementary school and a middle school. The two gunmen never got inside any of the buildings. They were confronted by a security guard and two staff members of the school. All three were killed by the gunman. Authorities have recovered what they describe as hate-filled writings. One of the guns used in the attack had hate language etched onto the weapon. 2 hours before the shootings, the mother of one of the gunmen alerted law enforcement, saying her son had taken a number of weapons from the home. Steve Futterman, CBC News, San Diego.
1: Police in Spain also dealing with the aftermath of a horrific shooting. They've arrested a 25-year-old man accused of killing his parents. 4 other people were hurt and sent to hospital, including 2 infants. The incident happened in a small town about a 5-hour drive south of Madrid. Officers believe one of the young victims is the shooter's son. U.S. President Donald Trump says he was planning to resume his war against Iran today, but changed his mind at the last minute.
4: I was asked by Saudi Arabia, Qatar, UAE, and some others if we could put it off for 2 or 3 days, a short period of time, because they think that they are getting very close to making a deal. And if we can do that where there's no nuclear weapon going into the hands of Iran, I think, and if they're satisfied, we will be probably satisfied also.
1: The U.S. and Iran have been in a ceasefire since April 8th. The number of deaths linked to the Ebola outbreak in the Democratic Republic of Congo is rising rapidly. The World Health Organization saying there are now 130 suspected deaths and 500 presumed cases. WHO head Tedros Adhanom Ghebreyesus is urging quick action.
5: I'm deeply concerned about the scale and speed of the epidemic. We will convene the emergency committee today to advise us on temporary recommendations.
1: Tedros says he's concerned the outbreak is now spreading to urban areas where it can quickly infect more people. He also says there's no vaccine for this particular strain of Ebola. That is The World This Hour. For news anytime, visit our website, cbcnews.ca. For CBC News, I'm Mike Miles.
6: Turning now to take a look at the weather for the city of Thunder Bay and Superior West. Today, rain ending near noon, then cloudy skies with a 30% chance of some showers. Temperatures falling to around 0 this morning, then rising. Tonight, overcast skies with a temperature low of around +1. And looking to Wednesday, cloudy, but becoming a mix of sun and cloud in the morning. Temperature high reaching to around

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I'm Olivia Levesque in the Thunder Bay Newsroom. People living in the Factor Lake area near Atikokan are left cleaning up damage to their properties after a forest fire tore through the

0: acres, about 10 hectares of land. Meanwhile, forest fire hazard conditions are low across the Northwest this morning. And this Victoria Day marked the first stat holiday retailers were allowed to open up their doors in Ontario. The Ford government recently changed the rules for holiday shopping. Retailers can decide whether or not to open, and the Canadian Federation of Independent Business expects some retailers will test it out over the next few stat holidays to decide whether it's worth it for them or not to open. Turning now to take a quick look at the weather across the Northwest. Today, mainly cloudy skies with a mix of rain or snow falling across the region. Local amounts of snow around 2 centimeters in more northern areas of the Northwest. Temperature highs today ranging between +2 and -1 for Thunder Bay and areas to the east. Further west, areas near the Manitoba border seeing highs ranging between 4 and 8 degrees. And that's a brief look at news and weather from CBC Thunder Bay.
1: Hello again, I'm Matt Galloway, and you're listening to The Current. If you have ever been to Dawson City, Yukon, you likely know the Westminster Hotel, known to locals as The Pit. You may have even been lucky enough to sit at the bar and listen to the house band, the Pointer Brothers. Pointer Brothers were just one of the many bands that graced the stage of The Pit, a stage that no longer stands in a building that is no longer there. On Sunday, a massive fire leveled the nearly 130-year-old building, a huge blow to the community in Dawson City. The Pit was a great bar, but it was more than just a bar. It was a community hub and a living piece of Yukon history and the history of Canada's North. Heidi Bleedung worked at the Westminster Hotel from the mid-90s through 2015. She's in Dawson City, Yukon. Heidi, good morning.
2: Good morning. How are you?
1: I'm okay. When you woke up Sunday morning and saw this fire, what went through your mind?
2: Oh, I couldn't believe it. I mean, it's one of those things, like old buildings in Dawson, you know, we've gone through fires and stuff in this town, but like that is definitely one of the longest standing buildings and one that's very important to many of us here in town. And it was absolutely heartbreaking.
1: Can you describe, for people who have never been to Dawson City, this is a big pink building in the center of town. What was so special about it?
2: It was, well, like you said, a big giant pink building. It stood out for sure from far, far away. But yeah, right in the smack dab in the middle of town, this was definitely like the hub that everybody would come to, whether it's to look for a friend or find a job or, you know, just, you know, go and hang out and have a coffee in the morning. It was really a place that everybody gathered to. And, you always had a friend there, you know. It was one of those typical old bars, but it really was the center of this community.
1: And you really saw that on Sunday morning. One of the ways that I learned about it was friends from Dawson sending videos and photos of people kind of gathered around watching this fire.
2: Mm-hmm.
1: What was the mood like there?
2: Oh, it was very sad. You know, people were walking around crying. I walked up to it and I was blubbering. It was, you know, it was like losing a friend. It's definitely like a loss of this community. It's like a friend's passed away. It really took us and grabbed us and you know, it's all held in our hearts, but it was just so awful to see with our eyes, you know, watching it come down and it was devastating.
1: How did you end up there? You managed the bar for what, like 15 years?
2: Yeah, I came to town in the 91 and wasn't long after that I started, you know, I was at the bar. Obviously, it's one of the first places you would go in town. But yeah, in the mid-90s, I started waitressing there and learned how to bartend. And so somewhere that I kept working there and eventually managed. And it was a really big part of my life. I was in there in the mornings and left there late at night. And it was a very important place to me and to so many other people in this town, right? Like whether you were an owner or you were a customer, a tourist coming through town, there was always something to look at in there.
1: One of the things you could look at were those, is the art.

0: 8. Q is up next on CBC Radio 1. Before we go, good morning, Habs fans.
1: The Montreal Canadiens playoff run will be continuing. Alex Newhook scores the overtime winner in Game 7 against the Buffalo Sabres. And look at this. The Bell Center is rocking with 21,000-plus fans in here cheering on the team while they're in Buffalo.
0: As we heard there from our colleague Quabena Orduro, the pride of St. John's, Newfoundland, Alex Newhook, once again the hero. There's a report in one of the newspapers from Montreal this morning saying you heard the crowd cheering there, that there was seismic activity in Montreal after the goals were scored, something like a very minor earthquake, 0.5 on the Richter scale, the fans losing their minds. We're going to leave you with the walkout song from Alex Newhook, The Rhythm of the Goat by Newfoundland's own The Navigators. I'm Matt Galloway. Thanks for listening to The Current. We'll see you tomorrow.

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5: Behind big music stars Canadians love, people like Michael Bublé, Anne Murray, Bachman-Turner Overdrive, Jan Arden, Bryan Adams, there's the legendary manager Bruce Allen. Well, he's finally getting his laurels, and we're putting him under the spotlight to tell his story.
6: From CBC News, The World This Hour, I'm Mike Miles. Canada's inflation rate edged higher in March. StatsCan reporting it's 2.8%. It was at 2.4% in February. Gas prices fueling that surge between the war and the switch to summer blends. On its own, gasoline rose 28.4%. Clothing and shoes also cost more. The number of deaths linked to the Ebola outbreak in the Democratic Republic of Congo is rising rapidly.

0: The World Health Organization says there are now at least 130 suspected deaths and 500 presumed cases. Health officials warning those numbers will climb because the virus is now spreading to densely populated cities. Crystal Gavancing has more.
1: 2 days ago, the head of the World Health Organization, Tedros Adhanom Ghebreyesus, declared the Ebola outbreak a public health threat of international concern. Today,
2: I'm deeply concerned about the scale and speed of the epidemic.
1: The Bundibugyo variant of the virus first appeared in the Democratic Republic of Congo. After a case was detected in neighboring Uganda, Rwanda shut its borders with the DRC, hoping to stop infected people from entering the country.
3: There are lots of implications.
1: Dr. Tom Friedman is a former director of the U.S. Centers for Disease Control.
3: This is a severe and potentially devastating outbreak. And until the outbreak is over in Africa, it will not be all clear everywhere.
1: There is no vaccine for this strain of Ebola. Crystal Gamansing, CBC News, London.
0: U.S. President Donald Trump is calling off a planned attack on Iran after warning the clock was ticking. Trump says negotiations are now showing promise after hearing from leaders of Qatar, Saudi Arabia, and the United Arab Emirates. Cameron McIntosh has more from Jerusalem.
4: Well, thank you very much. It's great to be here.
5: Members of his cabinet applauding. U.S. President Donald Trump last night said today was going to be the day.
4: We were getting ready to do a very major attack.
5: Then said leaders of three Gulf states convinced him to give negotiations one last chance.
4: I put it off for a little while, hopefully maybe forever.
5: Trump says an Iranian proposal mediated by Pakistan to reopen the Strait of Hormuz in exchange for the U.S. lifting sanctions and unfreezing assets shows promise, while also suggesting Iran is willing to negotiate over its enriched uranium.
4: And if we can do that where there's no nuclear weapon going into the hands of Iran, I think, and if they're satisfied, we will be probably satisfied also.
5: The entire Middle East was nervously bracing as Trump's war threats grew louder. But for Trump, the war is also unpopular at home. These negotiations, a possible off-ramp. Cameron McIntosh, CBC News, Jerusalem.
0: India is facing a powerful heat wave, with temperatures rising 44 degrees in some places, and it could rise higher. Weather officials say these conditions will persist all week. Neha Punia reports from New Delhi.
6: In India's capital, residents say stepping outside feels like entering a furnace. The heat is relentless, with nighttime temperatures also remaining over 30 degrees in many cities. Government guidelines advise people to stay indoors after noon to limit heat stress. But for Shoshti Chandradas, a security guard who spends all day outdoors, that is not an option.
7: There's no way I can stay cool here. I try to sit under a tree, but the most difficult time begins after 11 in the morning.
6: About three quarters of India's workforce is engaged in heat-exposed labor. The heat is not new for India, but summers are getting hotter and more intense each year, which experts attribute to climate change. So far today, the planet's hottest 100 cities are all in one country, India. Neha Punia for CBC News, New Delhi.
0: Investigators are looking at reported cracks in November's crash of a UPS cargo plane in Kentucky. 15 people were killed. The U.S. National Transportation Safety Board said fatigue fractures were found in a support structure connecting the wing to the plane's engine. Boeing flagged the cracked part more than a decade earlier. That is The World This Hour. For CBC News, I'm Mike Miles.
8: Turning now to take a look at the weather for the city of Thunder Bay and Superior West. Today, rain ending near noon, then cloudy skies with a 30% chance of some showers. Temperatures falling to around zero this morning, then rising. Tonight, overcast skies with a temperature low of around plus one. And looking to Wednesday, cloudy but becoming a mix of sun and cloud in the morning. Temperature high reaching to around 12 degrees.
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10: Hey, I'm Garvey Bailey, sitting in for Tom Power. Welcome to Q. Coming up on the show, we're going deep into Canadian music lore with a man who has seen it all. Bruce Allen has managed the biggest names in Canadian music, Bryan Adams, Michael Bublé, Anne Murray, BTO. The industry titan did more than manage big acts. He'd do anything for his artists, even if it meant ruffling some industry feathers. Bruce takes us inside his illustrious career. Plus, when Chloe Tang

0: Yeah, just a bit of Working for the Weekend by Loverboy, one of the great bands that Bruce Allen managed in the 80s. Coming up, Bruce will tell you how he developed the outspoken attitude that's made him one of the most notorious managers in the music industry. More with Bruce Allen after the break.
1: You are listening to CBC Radio 1 in Northwestern Ontario. I'm Olivia Levesque in the Thunder Bay newsroom. Forest fire hazard conditions are low across the Northwest this morning following some rainfall and cooler temperatures across the region. That's a big change from weekend conditions, which saw a mix of high and extreme forest fire danger ratings. As of this morning, 5 forest fires are burning in the Northwest, and just one is considered to be not under control. It's burning north of Ignace on the east side.

head of Sandbar Lake, and the province says fire ranger crews continue to make progress on suppression efforts. And Thunder Bay's Jet Dobson is celebrating a big win following this year's firefighter 10-mile road race. The 23-year-old won first place overall in the race's solo category during yesterday's event, and he finished the race in about 51 minutes. Dobson was one of nearly 900 runners to compete in the event as well. 29-year-old Karina Wyborn placed

0: do it when I check out, then they got my acts, my artists have a problem, my staff has a problem, this and that. And the staff's been very active in working with Paul. They know Paul's a great talent, and so we're going to be okay. It's not even a speed bump, and I'm really proud of that. And that's the way it should be.
1: Bruce, congratulations on the Lifetime Achievement Award.
0: Thank you very much. Just hope it keeps rolling.
1: Me too, buddy. Thanks for coming on.
0: Appreciate it. Bye-bye.

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1: This is what summer basketball sounds like in Canada. 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
2: After many months of promotion and that giant ice sculpture, we finally got Drake's new music, and it's not one, not two, but three new albums. But is it enough for Drake to put the Kendrick beef behind him? The group chat will weigh in and tell you whether it's gonna be a drizzy summer.
3: From CBC News, The World This Hour, I'm Mike Miles. Canada's inflation rate rose again last month. StatsCan reporting it's at 2.8%. It was 2.4% in March. Peter Armstrong tells us what drove it up.
4: There's no surprise where this surge is coming from. Gasoline. Gasoline prices were up 28.6% in April after a nearly 6-point gain in March. The interesting thing we're seeing here, though, is that as high as this is, 2.8% is the highest we've seen in 2 years, and still that came in lower than expectations. That came in largely lower than expectations because core measures, the stuff you see if you strip out the more volatile components like gasoline and food, that was able to sort of hold its ground at around 2%. And what that tells us is the surge we're seeing in gasoline and in energy prices writ large has not yet bled over into other sectors. Obviously, it's driving up the cost.

0: cost of deliveries, the cost of doing business, but those increases haven't at least yet been passed on to the consumer. Peter Armstrong, CBC News, Toronto.
1: The United States is sanctioning four people linked to the global Samud flotilla that's trying to get to Gaza. The Treasury Department's charging the group is linked to Hamas. Israel has already seized several boats and taken 300 on board into custody, including 11 Canadians. U.S. investigators are tracing the steps of two teenagers who opened fire outside a mosque in California. Three people are dead after the attack at the Islamic Center of San Diego. The suspects are believed to have died from self-inflicted gunshot wounds. Steve Futterman reports.
2: Investigators here say they know who did it. They also believe they know the basic motive, anti-Islamic hate. That still doesn't explain the troubling question, what triggered two teenagers, 17 and 18, to carry out the deadly attack, then, according to police, kill themselves. The attack occurred just before noon at San Diego's largest mosque, which also houses an elementary school and a middle school. The two gunmen never got inside any of the buildings. They were confronted by a security guard and two staff members of the school. All three were killed by the gunmen. Authorities have recovered what they describe as hate-filled writings. One of the guns used in the attack had hate language etched onto the weapon. 2 hours before the shootings, the mother of one of the gunmen alerted law enforcement, saying her son had taken a number of weapons from the home. Steve Futterman, CBC News, San Diego.
1: In other news, San Jose is the latest expansion team in the Professional Women's Hockey League, joining Hamilton, Ontario, Detroit, and Las Vegas. The four new franchises will begin league play in the league's fourth season this fall. The announcement comes as Ottawa beat Montreal 2-1 in the third game in the PWHL's Walter Cup. Montreal has a 2-1 lead in the series. Game 4 is tomorrow night in Ottawa. And in the quest for the Stanley Cup, the Montreal Canadiens are going to the Eastern Conference Final after beating the Buffalo Sabres 3-2 in overtime. Sarah Levitt reports from Buffalo, New York.
3: Over the line comes Newhook. Shooting! Scores!
4: It was a thriller of a Game 7 in Buffalo, New York, and ultimately, it was the Montreal Canadiens who took home the win in overtime. That led elated Habs fans to celebrate outside the arena post-game.
5: I love this team. We play with so much heart, kind of scared, but overall, it was a great win.
4: Montreal will now take on the Carolina Hurricanes in the Eastern Conference Finals. No easy task. The Hurricanes swept the first two rounds, playing the least amount of games necessary to move on. The Habs, on the other hand, took all seven games to win their first two rounds. Captain Nick Suzuki says the team will be ready.
6: You know, it took everything that we had to, you know, get through this series, and you know, now we got to just reset, get some rest, and you know, get ready to go to Carolina.
4: Game one is on Thursday in Raleigh, North Carolina. Sarah Levitt, CBC News, Buffalo, New York.
1: And that is The World This Hour. 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
7: Turning now to take a look at the weather for the city of Thunder Bay and Superior West. Today, rain ending near noon, then cloudy skies with a 30% chance of some showers. Temperatures falling to around zero this morning, then rising. Tonight, overcast skies with a temperature low of around plus one. And looking to Wednesday, cloudy but becoming a mix of sun and cloud in the morning. Temperature high reaching to around 12 degrees.
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9: Listen, we waited 4 months to Drake to drop his album Iceman, and then he drops not one, not two, but three albums all at the same time. The excitement was so high that both Spotify and Apple Music appeared to have briefly crashed. But does the Drake music actually deliver? Like, is it about to be a Drake summer? I'm El Amin Abdul Mahmoud, and this is Commotion. Matt Umpay is here. Pablo the Don is here. Friday's here. Hello to all of you. It's nice to see you.
10: Hey, guys.
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9: Come on. We have so much to cover. Let's do it. And I think the place to start is right here.

quick look at the weather across the Northwest. Today, mainly cloudy skies with a mix of rain or snow falling across the region. Local amounts of snow around 2 centimeters in more northern areas of the Northwest. Temperature highs today ranging between +2 and -1 for Thunder Bay and areas to the east. Further west, areas near the Manitoba border seeing highs ranging between 4 and 8 degrees. And that's a brief look at news and weather from CBC Thunder Bay.

0: answers.
1: How do you decide how much to spend today versus spending in the future? Should you break up with someone in the middle of a bad relationship if you've been with them for a long time? These are all economic questions.
0: We try not to give relationship advice, but if you're wondering, should I stay or should I go? Maybe check out the sunk cost fallacy.

0: want to pay to modernize the country's airports. So it bundled them all together, turned them into a company, and sold the shares on the London Stock Exchange. That raised more than £1 billion. Airports used the money to build new terminals and runways. Today, those airports are up to date. They're owned and run by different investment funds and operators. In Spain, they had the same problem. Old airports, not a lot of money to fix them up. But that country did things differently.
1: So Spain, they started in 1991, and at that time, they have an issue with how to fund Barcelona Airport and Madrid Airport. And then they said, okay, now we have two options. Either I will just get the money and then put some money in here and there to extend the runway or to do rehabilitation of the existing terminal building. Or I will put all my airports together. And then this company called...
0: So Spain bundled its airports together and created a state-owned company, AENA. Now, Spain wanted AENA to operate like a business. It would run the country's domestic airports, but also try to expand into international markets. So when other countries wanted to privatize their airports, AENA could step up as an owner or operator. Now it's in Mexico, Colombia, Jamaica, the UK, Brazil. That means more money coming back to Spain.
1: I will have, let's say, it's an example, $100 my revenue from my airports in Spain. And I will have another $100 from the airports coming from my operation in Brazil. This is exactly what's happening right now. If you see the revenues and the figures of AENA, the pie is bigger.
0: When Spain eventually decided to privatize AENA, it sold a minority interest, 49%, on Madrid Stock Exchange. That raised more than 4 billion euros. But Spain kept majority control. Every year, the government gets hundreds of millions of euros in dividends from its ownership stake. Spain's decision to keep a controlling interest in AENA, Fetty says, was a crucial choice. It lets the government set the agenda for its airports and keep a firm regulatory grip. The overseas money AENA brings in also subsidizes its domestic operations and lets it keep a lid on fees. Airport fees there have actually been frozen for years.
1: In Europe, one of the most efficient airports in terms of operation is AENA. And one of the most competitive of taxation in Europe is Spain.
0: When you catch a flight in Madrid, you pay 11 euros for the privilege of using the airport. That's the regulated fee per passenger. The cost to take off from Heathrow is more than double that. Canadian airport fees right now are closer to Heathrow. WestJet CEO, for one, thinks fees here are already too high. And critics of privatization, like NDP leader Avi Lewis, worry that a for-profit model will only push the cost of flying higher for all of us. Before Ottawa goes down the road of privatization, Fetty says it needs to answer this question. Does it see airports as an asset or a tool? For the UK, they were an asset. They sold them, got the money, it was a one-shot deal. For Spain, airports were a tool, a way to bring new money into the country. Fetty doesn't know what model Canada will choose. Ottawa says it's looking at everything. But he does think we should follow Spain's lead. Bundle our airports together, keep a controlling interest, and venture into the world as Canada Airports Inc. He says it could work something like this. Instead of, say, Calgary International Airport, seeing itself as just one airport, it needs to shift its thinking. Yes, it runs a piece of domestic infrastructure, but it also has an international arm that's on the hunt for new business.
1: There is 11 airports actually going to be privatized in India. Let's go. It's like a tool for you, this airport, to go and become 12 airports at the same time. So we will be operating 12 airports, Calgary and 11 airports in India, and all your resources becomes like a pool to go internationally. Today, you are having a $100 revenue from Calgary. Tomorrow, you will have $1 billion from 12 airports worldwide.
0: If Canada wants privatization to work, Fetty says we need to think bigger than just this country. The feds are talking about putting airports into the new sovereign wealth fund, but the way we run our airports today may not deliver the big returns investors are looking for. If we expand internationally,

0: because it's got that stigma, right? It could be a great car, you know, and it could have served you well, but it's still a rebuild.
1: Martin owns the Lone Star Auto Financing in Edmonton. He says if you're on a tight budget, a rebuild can be a good option, especially if you plan to drive it till the wheels fall off. Martin says when you buy any used car, you're always taking a chance. That's why you're not likely to get a deal and a car with a perfect history.
0: One owner, lady driven, you know, never driven in the winter, dealer serviced, but that's not the reality, right?
1: Nancy Shadlock considers herself lucky. Even though she didn't plan on buying a car that had been rebuilt, her Nissan Cube never gave her any grief. And she only paid $5,000 for it.
2: And I sold it 4 years later for $6,000.
1: For the cost of living, I'm Danielle Nerman.

0: This is The Cost of Living. I'm Paul Habershude. Justin Wolfers has spent a lot of time in the last year trying to explain what's happening in the economy to all of us. He's an economist at the University of Michigan. He'll show up on MSNBC, CBS, the CBC.
1: Look at today's numbers. What do they tell us about the effectiveness of Donald Trump's tariffs?
0: And they say economics is the dismal science. But Justin worries that for all we talk about the economy, something is getting missed. It's that economics isn't about numbers. It's about people. So he started a media company called Platypus Economics, which includes a YouTube channel. Justin, hi.
2: Mate, how are you?
0: I'm well, thanks. So we just heard you laugh when our colleague Peter Armstrong asked you about tariffs. What do your economist friends make of your very serious economic analysis?
2: I am very serious. Sometimes I've been blessed with a lot of material. The world is so odd right now. But I think beneath the laughter, there's enormous anxiety. And I think understanding economics can soothe that anxiety. I think a lot of us need it right now.
0: Well, then tell us about Platypus Economics.
2: That's what I'm here for, brother. Look, everywhere I go, people are hungry to learn about economics. And I think, and people are smart, smarter than much of the legacy media gives them credit for. And so I want to look people in the eye, treat them as mature and responsible, serious people who are capable of having the hard conversations that neither politicians nor cable networks are capable of. I think not just that understanding economics can help you through these anxious moments, you understand these turbulent waters you're in, but more than that, I use economics every day in my life to make better choices. I think it can be a guide to living a richer, fuller life. It's been a great joy for me, and I just want to share that joy with the wider world.
0: All right. Well, I'm in on that joy. So then let me ask you this. Why does it matter if someone understands, like, GDP?
2: Some of these questions, it doesn't matter. But there are a whole lot of other things that really, really matter. So should you buy a house versus rent? The answer turns out not to be obvious. And that depends on things like thinking about costs versus benefits, thinking about trade-offs through time, thinking about interest rates, inflation rates, and the way in which your ability to repay your mortgage changes over time. How do you decide how much to spend today versus spending in the future? Should you break up with someone in the middle of a bad relationship if you've been with them for a long time? These are all economic questions. And, you know, I teach this way at the University of Michigan. And here's the way I was taught it. The economy's down there and it's the stadium and we're up in the cheap seats watching it down there. The reality is that you and I are economic actors. We're actually on the field of battle. We are making economic choices every day, what to spend, what to save, what to buy, whether to invest, things like that. And so I want to show ways in which I think economics is a cape, a superpower, in which you can see the world more clearly, make better choices, and live a richer, fuller life.
0: Okay, so if it is this superpower, do you think that there are certain things that you feel are important, but people are still

0: broken that too many crappy indicators get looked at. There may be some truth in the one you're just talking about, but I don't know. I'm just going to look at non-farm payrolls and the unemployment rate, and that probably gives me an even sharper sense.
1: And out of curiosity, what are those telling you right now?
0: They're telling me, I'll tell you where they've got me. They've got me on edge. So I'm not here. Look, I'm still smiling, Paul. So we're not in a recession. We're definitely not in a depression. But you'll also notice I'm losing a little bit of hair. And, you know, the worry lines, it's partly insufficient Botox and it's partly a problematic economy. So when you start a war, when you're in the middle of a trade war, when you have a fiscally unsustainable situation, there's no shortage of things to worry about right now. And we're a little bit too close to the edge for my comfort.
1: Okay, so this is the type of stuff you'll be talking about at Platypus Economics. Justin, I got to ask though, why a platypus?
0: One is because it's damn cute. But another is, I don't know if you know this, a platypus has a sixth sense that allows it to see through murky waters. And I think of economic life right now. We're all trying to see through murky waters. And I think of economics as that sixth sense. So my challenge to my audience is develop that sixth sense. Those of us who become economists really do think we see the world a little more clearly. And that's what Platypus Economics is hopefully going to live up to.
1: All right. Hopefully we can get our sixth sense tuned up as well. Justin, thanks so much.
0: Great pleasure, mate.
1: Justin Wolfers is an economist at the University of Michigan. He just started a new media company, Platypus Economics. You can find his stuff all over the place, including YouTube. That's all for the show. The Cost of Living is based in Calgary. The show is produced by Daniel Nerman, Jenny DeRosio, and Jennifer Keene, with help from Jeff Kynock. I'm Paul Haberschrood. Thanks for listening.
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7: Ebola is transmitted through bodily fluids of the infected and fatality rates can be high. Global health experts say they're not worried about a pandemic at present.
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8: This is the CBC News in Thunder Bay. Good afternoon. I'm Olivia Levesque. It's 12 o'clock. Right now in Thunder Bay, mostly cloudy skies, 6 degrees. In Kenora, a light snow shower there in 2 degrees. And over in Pickle Lake, light snow falling and minus 2. Well, Environment Canada has issued a number of yellow-coated weather alerts today for parts of northwestern Ontario. A freezing rain warning remains in effect this hour for Geraldton, Manitouwadge, and Nakina areas. The agency says ice buildup due to freezing rain is expected, amounting up to about 10 millimeters in some areas. And areas near Nakina are expected to see the greatest amount of ice buildup, and travel along highways 584 and 11 may be affected, as well local utility outages are also possible. Meanwhile, Environment Canada has issued a frost warning for Dryden, Fort Frances, and Kenora areas. Temperatures will drop to near or below freezing tonight. Damage to plants, trees, and crops is possible. Well, meanwhile, people in northwestern Ontario remain displaced from their homes following a rash of forest fire activity over the long weekend, but provincial crews are making progress on the 5 active fires burning in the region with the help of that cool and wet weather. Stacey O'Sullivan lives in the Factor Lake area near Atikokan, and she says her family only had a time to grab a few essentials before fleeing their property as the fire tore through the area Friday.
9: Before we even got to town, we were getting texts saying that our wood shed was on

0: fire. And then we got other texts saying that our house was on fire. And, you know, we had a guest house that caught fire. And a little while later, you know, they said that our sauna caught fire.
1: O'Sullivan says several propane tanks on her property exploded in the heat, causing severe damage. The fire also destroyed art supplies and equipment belonging to Pictograph Community Arts. And that local arts group, or rather that is a local arts group where O'Sullivan serves as a board member. She says she and her wife are now staying in a hotel while they figure out next steps. As of this morning, provincial fire officials say the fire burning near Factor Lake, south of Highway 11, is now considered to be under control. Meanwhile, forest fire hazard conditions are low across the Northwest this morning, and that's a big change from those weekend conditions, which saw a mix of high and extreme forest fire danger ratings. Crews continue to respond to one fire burning north of Ignace on the east side of Sandbar Lake. It's considered to be not under control. The fire is measuring at about 150 hectares in size, and the province says fire ranger crews continue to make progress on suppression efforts. Well, the Ottawa Charge are staying alive in the Walter Cup final. They defeated the Montreal Victoire last night in a must-win game. The series is now 2-1 for Montreal. Emma Weller was at the Canadian Tire Centre and has more.
2: The goal that kept the Ottawa Charge alive. Hometown hero Rebecca Leslie scoring with less than a minute left in last night's Game 3 to defeat the Montreal Victoire.
3: We knew they could do it, and we're just over the moon that they pulled it off.
4: Amazing. So happy.
2: The Charge tied the game with 5 minutes left in the third period. Then Leslie's clutch goal was reviewed before being deemed a good call.
3: It was stressful. Oh my gosh. I was just on the edge of my seat.
2: She was one of nearly 17,000 fans. Rebecca Leslie is a forward.
5: I'm honestly at a loss for words. It's so special. It's such an honor to play for my hometown, to see, you know, a record-breaking crowd.
2: Carla McLeod, the team's head coach, says resiliency has been the team's MO all season.
6: For us, we walked in with a lot of confidence, a lot of belief, and obviously thought our game was quite strong, and obviously we just keep going. We just don't stop. We never have. We never will. It's not who we are.
2: The Walter Cup will stay in its case another day. Game 4 will be back at the Canadian Tire Centre tomorrow night. Emma Weller, CBC News, Ottawa.
1: And yes, that's another must-win for the PWHL's Ottawa Charge, which includes Thunder Bay forward Michaela Cava. Before moving to Ottawa, Cava won the Walter Cup with the Minnesota Frost in both 2024 and 2025. And meanwhile, San Jose is the newest expansion team in the Professional Women's Hockey League, joining Hamilton, Ontario, Detroit, and Las Vegas. The four new franchises will begin play in the league's fourth season this fall. And lastly, Lakehead's Paleo DNA Lab is in the spotlight once again after identifying more sailors from the Franklin Expedition. Researchers at both the University of Waterloo and Lakehead have been working with the remains of sailors who perished in the failed 1845 Northwest Passage Expedition. The technical manager of Lakehead's Paleo DNA Lab says the lab extracts and analyzes that DNA from recovered remains, as well as DNA from living descendants. And they say that work is ongoing. We have more on that story up on our website. You can find it at cbc.ca/Thunder Bay or on the CBC News. Turning now to take a look at the weather for the city of Thunder Bay and Superior West. Today, rain ending near noon, then cloudy skies with a 30% chance of some showers. Temperatures falling to around zero this morning, then rising. Tonight, overcast skies with a temperature low of around +1. And looking to Wednesday, cloudy but becoming a mix of sun and cloud in the morning. Temperature high reaching to around 12 degrees.
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0: Good afternoon. I'm Amanda Pfeffer. This is the province's Open Line Show Ontario today. In our first half hour, hantavirus, now Ebola, in the news.
1: It feels like there's been one outbreak after another recently. So should we be worried that one of these could spark the next global pandemic?
0: Today, an infectious disease expert joins us to answer your questions about the recent outbreaks in the news. Call us. Our number is 1-888-817-8995.
2: The cruise ship dealing with a deadly

0: people were interested. But I do think that it just made us all more fearful, and it made, from my perspective, made it harder to say to people, you know, you don't need to be worried about this. You know, under most circumstances, when every science person in the world is saying to you, you don't need to be worried about this, you're up. Oh, okay, I got that, I'm fine, right? But this felt so scary that was hard to believe, even when it was everybody saying it. And so that's, COVID's no doubt had a big effect on how we feel about all of these outbreaks.
1: What's your sense then about how well public health authorities have been reacting to this?
0: So the hantavirus outbreak, it's been, from my perspective, remarkable. Okay, the degree of global cooperation from everything, from, you know, sharing reagents for testing with countries that haven't done them before, to the initial diagnosis of the patient in South Africa, to how, you know, the ship got emptied and people got safely home. It's a huge logistical challenge and lots of issues, and the degree of international collaboration, the amount of work that's gone on has been wonderful and phenomenal. The new Ebola outbreak, you know, is the illustration of the opposite end of that spectrum, that in settings of poverty and conflict and with the withdrawal of global aid, this is a much worse situation than I think any of us would have hoped to have seen.
1: We've seen, of course, the big changes to the CDC and its monitoring and surveillance in these areas. I understand they were the United States last to get on that boat to take a look. And, of course, the defunding by the United States of the World Health Organization. So this is a real test of, you know, some of the biggest public health organizations that we depend on globally. How are they doing under this test then?
0: So, you know, I think the answer is with hantavirus, remarkably. And I don't think that we've really felt the absence of the United States and the destruction of the CDC, and that's what it's been, okay? For the hantavirus outbreak, because there's been enough other people and enough background and resource in the world that it's been okay. I think the absence of the United States support will be felt much more in this outbreak in the DRC, which is larger and more difficult, and where you really need everybody on board, and where the United States is likely to be substantially absent, even though,
1: yeah,
0: obviously, lots of people who work there don't want that to be that way.
1: I want to thank you, Dr. Allison McGeer, for joining us this half hour. The Gardening Show is next. We'll be right back to take your questions in 90 seconds.
2: You are listening to CBC Radio 1 in Northwestern Ontario. I'm Olivia Levesque in the Thunder Bay Newsroom. Lakehead researchers have helped identify four more sailors from the 1845 Franklin Expedition. LU's Paleo DNA Lab helped to extract and analyze the DNA that led to the breakthrough. Researchers at both the University of Waterloo and Lakehead have been working with the remains of expedition members found in Nunavut. And the technical manager at the lab at LU says these latest discoveries included three more sailors from the HMS Erebus, as well as the very first sailor to be identified from the HMS Terror. Efforts will continue to identify sailors as there are many more expedition remains to be tested and more samples from living descendants that have not yet been matched. And the intersection of Algoma Street South and Waverly Street in Thunder Bay will be closed for roughly 3 weeks beginning today. Enbridge Gas says the closure is expected to continue through to June 7th as work is completed on a portion of the company's natural gas distribution system. The work will affect all northbound and southbound lanes of Algoma Street South between Park Avenue and Red River Road, as well as eastbound and westbound lanes of Waverly Street between Secord Street and Red River Road. Turning to take a quick look at the weather today, cloudy skies across the region with a mix of rain and flurries falling across the northwest. Temperature highs today ranging between 4 and 8 degrees, but a bit cooler further east of Thunder Bay.

0: large cedar trees. They're about 40 feet tall, I'd say. Very mature. There's intense shade in these areas. And so the ground below is fairly compact, tends to be dry, and so nothing really grows there. But we're wondering if there is something we can do to amend that area and create some sort of ground cover that would tolerate mowing and foot traffic, because it's a fairly substantial part of the yard.
1: Okay.
2: So a couple
1: Paul,
2: things
1: just
2: here
1: so you,
2: is...
1: Just so you know, we have about 20 seconds or so. Go ahead.
2: Oh, goodness. So important, recognizing the light levels and the amount of foot traffic. So the areas that you want heavier foot traffic, yes, you can go ahead with something like turf or something like clover, even our native strawberry, but or even carexes, particularly in the lower light areas. There's a lot of carexes, Carex pennsylvanica, Carex moroii, that can take that type of condition, but important to match the plant to the condition and the soil type as well. And and more on that, I guess, in future.
1: Yeah, a lot of people think about, you know, what to grow at the bottom of cedar. So we'll have a chance to talk about that again. Paul Zammit, thank you.
2: Thank you, Amanda.
1: Paul Zammit is Ontario Today's expert gardener. Thank you as well to infectious disease expert Dr. Allison McGeer for our conversation at the beginning of the hour. Ontario Today airs every weekday at noon on CBC Radio 1. And you can also stream us live on the CBC News app. Our email address, ontariotoday@cbc.ca. Tomorrow, we're talking about the movement to reclaim human attention away from our screens. Maybe you're doing it already. We'll hear about the Attensity Manifesto. I hope you can join us for that. I'm Amanda Pfeffer. See you then.
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7: When you think of orchestral music, you might think Beethoven, Vivaldi, or Tchaikovsky. But have you heard of Jared Impachachaha Tate? The classical composer steeps his Chickasaw identity in his orchestral compositions.
8: From CBC News, The World This Hour, I'm Gina Louise Phillips. Canada's Snowbirds Flying Squadron will be grounded after this year's season. That is, until new aircraft arrive to replace them. The outdated Tudor jets have been part of Canada's Air Force inventory since the 1960s. And Defense Minister David McGuinty says they will be replaced by Swiss-made CT-157s.
9: It too will serve as both a trainer and air demonstration aircraft. Will allow us to accelerate procurement, create a larger pool of pilots to be able to fly in the Snowbirds, and ensure that we do not end up operating an orphan fleet of aircraft.
8: It could be the early 2030s before the Snowbirds are back to performing as a team. Until then, McGuinty says the Air Force will continue to support air shows across the country, though it will likely have to draw from operational fleets. Newfoundland and Labrador Premier Tony Wakeham says a proposed energy deal with Hydro-Québec is not in the best interest of his province. This comes after an independent panel released its long-awaited review of the Churchill Falls Memorandum of Understanding. It was signed by the province's previous Liberal government in 2024. Wakeham says improvements need to be made before Newfoundland even considers signing the deal.
10: The report makes it clear that on issues ranging from pricing to transmission rights to the restricted ability of Newfoundland and Labrador to access our own electricity for economic development to the saddling of our province with long-term debt, there are credible and realistic alternatives to the terms of the inherited MOU.
8: Wakeham emphasizes his government is not tearing anything up or starting over from scratch. He is now appointing a negotiating team to hammer out the province's proposed changes to the deal. Canada's inflation rate rose again last month. Stats Can reporting it's at 2.8%, up from 2.4% in March. Peter Armstrong tells us what's behind the jump.
11: There's no surprise where this surge is coming from. Gasoline. Gasoline prices were up 28.6% in April after a nearly 6-point gain in March. The interesting thing we're seeing here, though, is that as high as this is, 2.8%,

0: 8.8% is the highest we've seen in 2 years. And still, that came in lower than expectations. That came in largely lower than expectations because core measures, the stuff you see if you strip out the more volatile components like gasoline and food, that was able to sort of hold its ground at around 2%. And what that tells us is the surge we're seeing in gasoline and in energy prices writ large has not yet bled over into other sectors. Obviously, it's driving up the cost of deliveries, the cost of doing business, but those increases haven't at least yet been passed on to the consumer. Peter Armstrong, CBC News, Toronto.
1: The U.S. president says he's holding off on striking Iran for a few more days. Donald Trump claims mediators from Gulf states are making progress on negotiations and requested that delay. He says a plan to resume attacks had originally been scheduled for today.
2: I was an hour away. We were going to be striking it would have been happening right now. Yeah, it was all done. The boats, the ships are all loaded. They're loaded to the brim. And we're all set to start.
1: Trump adds he believes the war is very popular, contrary to what recent polling suggests. The comments follow weeks of assertions from the president that fighting could resume at any moment. Iran's foreign ministry says today the nation is prepared to confront any military aggression. Just days after China hosted U.S. President Donald Trump, another world leader has arrived in Beijing. A band, an honor guard, and young people waving flags are greeting Russian President Vladimir Putin emerging from his plane. China is a key trading partner for Russia, especially after Moscow's invasion of Ukraine in 2022. Beijing has been maintaining economic ties with Moscow, even despite financial sanctions by the U.S. and Europe. And that is The World This Hour. For CBC News, I'm Gina Louise Phillips.
3: Turning now to take a look at the weather for the city of Thunder Bay and Superior West. Today, cloudy skies with a 30% chance of some showers and temperature high today reaching to around 6 degrees. Tonight, overcast skies with the temperature low falling to around plus 1. And Wednesday, cloudy but becoming a mix of sun and cloud in the morning, temperature high reaching to 12 degrees.
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5: My grandmother and I had spent time going back to the homelands of Mississippi. We drove from Oklahoma to Mississippi and spent time literally where our ancestors were living, on those plots of lands and the old houses that they were in.
6: It was an unforgettable road trip for Jared Ipachaw-Chaw-Ha-Tate. Mississippi was the original homeland of the Chickasaw Nation until its removal to Oklahoma in the 1830s. Together, Jared and his grandmother slowly traced their Chickasaw ancestors' land and history here.
5: We drove up and down what's called the Natchez Trace, which is a state highway that goes through Mississippi, which was the old trading route from the northeastern corner to the southwestern corner of Mississippi.
6: Soon, the classical composer and pianist began to hear a symphony.
5: And so as we're driving and spending time talking, I said to grandmother, I said, you're going to get a symphonic work out of this. I have to do this.
6: That influential trip with his grandmother became Tracing Mississippi, an orchestral piece that incorporates Chickasaw traditional songs and dance rhythms. Jared infuses classical music with his Chickasaw heritage in all his work. It's something he says reflects his identity and traces his roots back home.
5: That's what the flute concerto became, was my reflections on the powerful and very influential time I had with my grandmother back in the homelands. So I called it Tracing Mississippi because it's like I'm tracing my roots, the roots with my grandmother.
6: Say Anine Bujou, hello and welcome. This is Unreserved. I'm Rosanna Deerchild. Ever hear Chickasaw classical music? Composer and pianist Jared Ipachaw-Chaw-Ha-Tate says a symphony can tell indigenous stories too.
5: I want the world to know that we are here and that we have a beautiful story and a beautiful people who are here right now. And I want people to celebrate that with us.
6: Plus. A

0: You are listening to CBC Radio 1 in Northwestern Ontario. I'm Olivia Levesque in the Thunder Bay Newsroom. The Ontario government is considering a bill that could see a significant expansion of Toronto's Billy Bishop Airport, but Kiewit-Nong MPP Saul Mamakwa is questioning why similar investments aren't being made at airports in the far north. If passed, Bill 110 would allow the province to take over the City of Toronto's role in the island airport and let jets take off there. Meanwhile, Mamakwa says Ontario's Ministry of Transportation recently walked away from the Northern Ontario Aviation Committee, which has been advocating for infrastructure improvement in the north. Ontario's Minister of Transportation says northern communities would be, quote, one of the most significant beneficiaries of the Billy Bishop expansion. He says the government is committed to improving transportation outcomes in northern Ontario. And restaurants and bars in Ontario will be allowed to sell alcohol until 4 o'clock in the morning during the upcoming FIFA World Cup. The Ontario government says the temporary extension will help support tourism and local businesses during the international soccer tournament. And the province says the extended hours will apply from June 11th to July 19th. Last call for alcohol service is typically 2 a.m. Turning to take a quick look at the weather today, cloudy skies across the region with a mix of rain and flurries falling across the northwest. Temperature highs today ranging between 4 and 8 degrees.
1: 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Today, we're on an orchestral journey. Next stop, 2 tickets to the ballet, please.

program. And I had gotten a lot of very positive feedback from both Indian country and the classical community. I thought about what is going to be my mission as a composer. And so that's when I had announced to my family that I was to be a Chickasaw classical composer.

Ben Johnson, Amanda Gear, Elena Hutchins-Lyle, and Zoe Tennant. 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You can also find and follow us wherever you get your podcasts. I'm your favorite cousin, Rosanna Deerchild, coming at you from Winnipeg, in Treaty One territory, in Anaskamitnaya.

0: That was Prince Edward Island High School graduate Golnar Syed speaking with the CBC's Sarah Keevney-Voss. Golnar is one of the four students that Sarah followed for 12 years in her series Kindergarten to Grade 12, Lessons in Life. The series won a Wilbur Award this year in the Audio Productions Long Form Series category. I'm Gloria Makarenko in Vancouver, and you're listening to a special episode of The Story From Here, highlighting award-winning stories from CBC local and regional radio shows over this past year.
1: 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I'm Olivia Levesque in the Thunder Bay newsroom. Lakehead researchers have helped identify four more sailors from the 1845 Franklin Expedition. LU's Paleo DNA Lab helped to extract and analyze the DNA that led to the breakthrough. Researchers at both the University of Waterloo and Lakehead have been working with the remains of expedition members found in Nunavut. And the technical manager at the lab at LU says these latest discoveries included three more sailors from the HMS Erebus, as well as the very first sailor to be identified from the HMS Terror. Efforts will continue to identify sailors as there are many more expedition remains to be tested and more samples from living descendants that have not yet been matched. And the intersection of Algoma Street South and Waverly Street in Thunder Bay will be closed for roughly 3 weeks beginning today. Enbridge Gas says the closure is expected to continue through to June 7th as work is completed on a portion of the company's natural gas distribution system. The work will affect all northbound and southbound lanes of Algoma Street South between Park Avenue and Red River Road, as well as eastbound and westbound lanes of Waverly Street between Secord Street and Red River Road. Turning to take a quick look at the weather today, cloudy skies across the region with a mix of rain and flurries falling across the northwest. Temperature highs today ranging between 4 and 8 degrees, but a bit cooler further east of Thunder Bay.
0: Welcome back to this special episode of The Story From Here. I'm Gloria Makarenko in Vancouver, and we have three more award-winning stories for you this half hour, all of which originally aired on local and regional CBC radio programs. Growing up as a child of Iranian immigrants, Nikki Shobury always felt different from her peers. And that feeling only grew when, as a preteen, she became more aware of what she calls her Persian nose. But there was a solution staring her in the face, one Shobury says her parents wouldn't have so much as raised an eyebrow over. That solution was to get a nose job. Nikki says that Iran has been called the nose job capital of the world. She set out to explore why and to better understand her own relationship with her nose. This piece won a 2025 RTDNA Central Region Award in the opinion category.
2: When I was in my early 20s, I went on a date with this guy. Let's call him Harold. Trying to prove how perceptive he is, he goes, "I can tell your biggest insecurity." I asked him what, and he goes, "Your nose." My name's Nikki Shobury. Raised by loving Iranian parents who fled the Iranian Revolution, I grew up in England, eventually moving to Canada. You're welcome, Canada. Going back to Harold

0: The comments follow weeks of assertions from the president that fighting could resume at any moment. Iran's foreign ministry says today the nation is prepared to confront any military aggression. Just days after China hosted U.S. President Donald Trump, another world leader has arrived in Beijing. A band, an honor guard, and young people waving flags are greeting Russian President Vladimir Putin emerging from his plane. China is a key trading partner for Russia, especially after Moscow's invasion of Ukraine in 2022. Beijing has been maintaining economic ties with Moscow, even despite financial sanctions by the U.S. and Europe. And that is The World This Hour. For CBC News, I'm Gina Louise Phillips. 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
1: Turning now to take a look at the weather for the city of Thunder Bay and Superior West. Today, cloudy skies with a 30% chance of some showers and temperature high today reaching to around 6 degrees. Tonight, overcast skies with the temperature low falling to around plus 1. And Wednesday, cloudy but becoming a mix of sun and cloud in the morning, at temperature high reaching to 12 degrees.
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3: Hi, I'm Errol Nazareth, and you're listening to Frequencies, a show for the musically curious, where you'll discover grooves and rhythms from every corner of Canada and the world. Are you ready for majestic, larger-than-life sounds? Epic songs that fill rooms, stadiums, and more importantly, your heart? Brace yourself. The next hour is packed with life-affirming music. You'll hear a blast of joyful music from Afrobeat pioneer Fela Kuti that's impossible to sit still to. A song by the legendary Lebanese singer Fairuz, whose majestic songs echo the resistance and hope of her people. And a transcendent track by a Canadian duo who blend the sound of the cello with the ancient Iranian spike fiddle. Welcome to the Epic Sounds edition of Frequencies. Hey FIFA, if you're looking for a track that gets the crowd hyped, we highly recommend this one, Stadium Powwow by The Hallucination. Let's go!

0: Bacalao Con Pan by Irakiri. The band was described as a musical academy because many of the top Cuban jazz musicians played in the band for the past several decades. You are listening to Frequencies on the CBC.
1: You are listening to CBC Radio 1 in Northwestern Ontario. I'm Olivia Levesque in the Thunder Bay Newsroom. The Ontario government is considering a bill that could see a significant expansion of Toronto's Billy Bishop Airport, but Kwitnong MPP Saul Mamakwa is questioning why similar investments aren't being made at airports in the far north. If passed, Bill 110 would allow the province to take over the City of Toronto's role in the island airport and let jets take off there. Meanwhile, Mamakwa says Ontario's Ministry of Transportation recently walked away from the Northern Ontario Aviation Committee, which has been advocating for infrastructure improvements in the north. Ontario's Minister of Transportation says northern communities would be, quote, one of the most significant beneficiaries of the Billy Bishop expansion. He says the government is committed to improving transportation outcomes in northern Ontario. And restaurants and bars in Ontario will be allowed to sell alcohol until 4 o'clock in the morning during the upcoming FIFA World Cup. The Ontario government says the temporary extension will help support tourism and local businesses during the international soccer tournament. And the province says the extended hours will apply from June 11th to July 19th. Last call for alcohol service is typically 2 a.m. Turning to take a quick look at the weather today, cloudy skies across the region with a mix of rain and flurries falling across the northwest. Temperature highs today ranging between 4 and 8 degrees.
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0: Are you feeling swept away by the sounds you're hearing on the epic edition of Frequencies? 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His tracks feature slow builds, heavy grooves, long instrumental stretches, and often stretch past 15 minutes. 15 glorious minutes, I should say. Kuti used those epic songs to call out corruption, colonial mentality, and military rule in Nigeria. Water No Get Enemy, which basically means water has no enemy, is one of his most anthemic songs. In it, he talks about how water is central to our existence. Enjoy.

of happiness and sadness that I imagine Eliana probably experiences when she hears this song, because she grew up playing this song every day in her living room with her grandfather. And so I imagined this song brings back a lot of beautiful memories, and at the same time reminds her that those memories are in the past. And so I'm hoping a little bit of that comes across as you listen to Como Llora Una Estrella.

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0: the thrill of the Northern Super League. And it's back on CBC Gem, with six fierce clubs battling all season long for glory. From coast to coast, Canada's first professional women's soccer league is bringing the heat. For the fans who live for the roar of the crowd, the last-minute winner, and the moments that make sports unforgettable, this is your season. 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

0: coming up this hour. Thunderstorms, forest fires, rain, snow. It's all happening in Northern Ontario. We'll ask Environment Canada to explain the weird weather. And an outbreak of Ebola in the Democratic Republic of Congo has killed more than 130 people. And the World Health Organization has declared it a public health emergency of international concern. We'll talk about what you should know about this disease and its spread. But first, here's Brendan Connor with your regional headlines.
1: Good afternoon, Jonathan. In the news today, a development in a court matter involving the death last summer of a Sudbury woman, a swimmer who was hit by a boat while swimming in a small local lake. We'll fill you in on what happened in court today. Also, a Northwestern Ontario MPP questions the plans to upgrade and expand Toronto's Billy Bishop Airport, as he says small airports across the north need the upgrades more. Some new federal monies announced today for the town of Marathon and a local First Nation there who are partners in the local port facility. They'd like to build that up into an international port. Ontario's liquor laws are changing. Last call pushed by a couple of hours during the World Cup of Soccer starting next month. And another expansion team added to the Professional Women's Hockey League to make for a 12-team league starting next season. Details on these and other stories at the bottom of the hour.
0: Thanks, Brendan. Right now in Thunder Bay, light rain, 9 degrees with gusting wind. In Kenora, light rain shower, 4 degrees. In the Sioux, light rain shower, 6 degrees with gusting wind. In Timmins, cloudy and 19 degrees. Here in Greater Sudbury, light rain shower at 17 degrees with gusts. And in North Bay, also light rain shower, 18 degrees with gusting wind. Bridget Yard will be here after the news with your complete forecast for the region. 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

0: Well, it may not be official, but with the Victoria Day long weekend behind us, I think most of us are at least in a summer frame of mind. And indeed, here in Sudbury, I went to the garden center over the weekend. It's too early to actually plant, but it was nice to get some ideas. Last Friday, as you may recall, forest fires started affecting travel in the Northwest. But look at the weather today, and you'll see a big chunk of Northern Ontario was under freezing rain and even snowfall warnings. Last night, a thunderstorm knocked out power and caused damage to properties in Mattawa. What's going on here? Well, for answers, I reached out to Trudy Kidd from Environment Canada just before we went to air.
1: Hi, how are you?
0: I'm doing well. Good to have you back on the program. Thanks for joining me today. So I know Northern Ontario is a big place, Trudy, but there's a lot of variation in weather. Today, the freezing rain and snowfall warnings. What's going on here?
1: There is a lot going on, indeed. And spring in Ontario is known for being this very changeable time of the year. The sun is climbing higher. It's strengthening over southern regions. But there's still plenty of cold air lingering across northern Canada. And this sets the stage for frequent battles between warm and cold air masses. And so in such a massive province, we can get rain, freezing rain, snow, and thunderstorms all in the same day. And we're actually getting a taste of that today.
0: Yeah, so these warnings that we're seeing, tell me about those and what areas they're affecting.
1: Yeah, of course. So we do have a freezing rain warning. It's the yellow color for areas like Nakina, east of that, so Plunger Lake. And so we're expecting 10 millimeters of ice buildup for those areas. It's been ongoing, but it should end later this afternoon. And then north of that into Ogogee Post and Fort Albany, for example, we're expecting snowfall. So we have a snowfall warning for 15 centimeters. And that's a far contrast from, say, Sudbury right now, which last I checked, it was 21 degrees.
0: Yeah, and it was pouring earlier this afternoon. So yeah, quite the contrast. So this sort of thing is normal, would you say, this time of the year, or is this your unusual?
1: Well, I mean, it's unusual for like the heat warning that we have in southern Ontario, for example. We broke records yesterday in the Collingwood area, for example. It was 32.4 degrees. Wow. That's unusual. But to have these low pressure systems that bring rain, freezing rain, and snow at this time of year is perfectly normal. And it often does bring thunderstorms with a strong cold front. So it feels wild, but we do cover a massive area, as you mentioned. And so it really keeps people on their toes and just reminds us to not only check the forecast for where we are, but for where we're going, because it could be very different.
0: Yeah. So what is the forecast looking like for our region over this week?
1: Well, it's actually going to be pretty calm. So at least in northeastern Ontario, it's quite warm at the moment, but we're expecting a cold front to go through this evening. It's going to cool temperatures down quite a bit. And so for tomorrow, for example, we'll be below normal for this time of year. This time of year, we expect temperatures in the teens. And tomorrow for Thunder Bay will be at 12. There's even we didn't mention this type of alert, but we actually have a frost advisory in effect for areas around Lake of the Woods. So temperatures tonight are going to be near zero. But otherwise, pretty calm for the week ahead. Maybe some showers on the weekend, but otherwise, nothing too crazy.
0: Okay, now this winter in particular has felt like it's dragged on forever and ever here in the north. When do you see us, you know, comfortably beyond frost and snowfall warnings and freezing rain warnings?
1: Yeah, good question. I think that's what everybody wants to know. The week ahead looks like it's going to be around on the cooler than normal side. But for the last week of May, model guidance is pointing towards temperatures around normal or warmer than normal. And that trend looks to continue for June. But that being said, of course, as always, we do see these fluctuations. And so there may be some days or nights that dip down below what's considered normal. But at the end of the day, when everything's all averaged out, we're expecting the last week of May and into the summer to be warmer than normal.
0: Okay. Trudy, appreciate your analysis as always. Thanks for joining us today.
1: My pleasure. Thanks for having me.
0: Trudy Kidd is a meteorologist with Environment Canada. And just an update to the warnings in our region that just happened a few seconds ago. That freezing rain warning for Nakinet over to Pleasure Lake that Trudy mentioned is now over, but there are still other warnings in our region. Bridget Yard will be here after the news with your complete forecast for Northern Ontario. It is coming up to 4:13 Central. This is Up North across Northern Ontario on CBC Radio 1. Thanks for joining us this Tuesday afternoon. So Bridges is a Canadian singer-songwriter with a new album out called Music for Elephants. Here's a track from the record. This is Bridges with Beautiful Life.

0: New music from Bridges. That's the stage name of singer-songwriter Jonathan Pike. That was called Beautiful Life. It's coming up to 17 minutes past 4, past 3 Central. Well, as you may have heard in the news, after pulling out of Canada 8 years ago, Dunkin' Donuts is coming back. Since it retired its old Time to Make the Donuts tagline, Dunkin' has leaned hard into its American identity with the slogan, America Runs on Dunkin'. But when it comes to coffee, does national identity matter? On the CBC's Mike Evans hits the streets to find out if people on this side of the border are ready to give Dunkin' a shot.
1: Jerome, you're carrying a coffee. You got a Tim Hortons coffee there. I'm assuming it's a coffee, right?
2: It's a hot latte.
1: Would you consider buying a Dunkin' Donuts coffee? The American chain is thinking about opening dozens and dozens of stores in Canada over the next couple years. Would you drink that?
2: Most likely, yeah.
1: Patriotism doesn't play a part in where you decide to drink your coffee from.
2: Not necessarily. It's a difference between corporations and independents sometimes for me.
1: Would you try Dunkin' Donuts coffee?
3: Absolutely. I think it's time for a change. I think it's time for Tim Hortons to wake up.
1: What do you mean?
3: I go to Tim Hortons every morning, and unfortunately, every morning is not a glorious start to my morning. You know, how hard is it to double toast a bagel?
1: Okay, so you would try the Dunkin' Donuts coffee? Is it because you just want to change? You're sick and tired of the same old coffee you get here now?
3: I've had Dunkin' Donuts coffee before. I'm sure that they're going to cater to the Canadian market. You know, they're going to find a bean that is comparable to the McDonald's coffees, the Tim Hortons coffees, because that's what Canadians like.
1: Have you had Dunkin' Donuts coffee in the past?
3: Yes.
1: Where would you rank it in the grand scheme of other coffees that you can get at chains?
3: I think it's right up there with the McDonald's and the Tim Hortons. Starbucks is a little too strong for me. It's right up there.
1: Does patriotism play a role in your decision-making? An American company coming to Canada, especially in these political times that we're in, does that play a role in your decision-making?
3: Well, the fact that they're willing to take a chance in this time right now, it says a lot to Dunkin's, right? This is a bad time to try it, but they say they're going to open up one a week.
1: We're outside of a Tim Hortons right now, so I thought I'd ask you, if a Dunkin' Donuts came to Canada and opened up a couple hundred stores like they say they're going to do, would you try Dunkin' Donuts coffee?
4: Yeah, I would, because I don't drink McDonald's coffee, and I do drink Tim Hortons coffee every now and then, but I would try it.
1: Have you had Dunkin' Donuts coffee before?
4: In the States, I have.
1: And what were your impressions of it then?
4: I liked it over there, and I liked the donuts and everything else, you know. A lot of times, there's a lot of better stuff over there than there is over here.
1: Including coffee, maybe?
4: Yeah, including coffee.
1: There's a lot of tension right now between the U.S. and Canada. Do you think it's a good time to be opening up an American donut chain in Canada?
4: Oh, well.

0: Well, I really don't know if I should could answer that, because the way things are now, United States ain't too nice with Canada right now. And, you know, they just turned on us like that. But it has nothing to do with the people in the United States. It has to do with the president.
1: So you think it would be okay? It would be well received if Dunkin' Donuts came and opened up a shop here? You think it would be popular?
0: Oh, I'm sure it would be. And I said a lot of people would appreciate it, too. I said they need to open more stores over here.
1: Do you drink coffee?
2: Every day.
3: Timmy's,
1: and what's your order?
2: Always large, two cream.
1: So if Dunkin' Donuts opened up here across the street tomorrow, would you try it?
2: Yes, I would. Let's give them a chance, right? You know what I mean? Everybody needs a fair shake. Competition is always good.
1: Steve, Dunkin' Donuts is coming to Canada. They're going to open hundreds of stores in the next couple of years. What do you think of that?
4: Excellent. I hate Tim Hortons.
1: You do?
4: I quit going to Tim Hortons. I go to McDonald's now. Not because of the price. It's just because there's too much aggravation. I wait too long in line.
1: Other people have said this to me before, that they're ready for something new to step in.
4: Absolutely. Absolutely. Just give me anyone. I'm all over the city. Put 10, 20, 30 of them in. I'll visit them all day. I buy 6 to 10 cups a day. Not just for me, but for everybody. But daily, I spend a lot of money at coffee shops. Great to have another coffee shop in town.
1: Some people were questioning whether now is a good time to bring an American chain over to Canada with the political tension.
4: Perfect time. Just get them over here. I don't care. Get another coffee shop in here somewhere else that Tim Hortons is not ruling the coffee world here.
5: You know what? I'll give a Dunkin's a try. I'm really excited to try that bag of bacon that they talk about having, though.
1: You need to elaborate on that, because I don't know anything about a bag of bacon, and it sounds very Canadian to me.
5: So I saw on YouTube, apparently if you go to Dunkin' Donuts in the States, you can order a side of bacon, and it just comes in a little paper bag, and, you know, drive down the street and have some bacon. What's wrong with that?
6: People weighing in on Dunkin's Canadian comeback. Thanks to the CBC's Mike Evans for that. What do you think? Send us a text, 249-377-4153. That's 249-377-4153. Or call TalkBack at 1-844-85-NORTH. That's 1-844-856-6784. It is 421, 321 Central. Well, an outbreak of Ebola, which started in the Democratic Republic of Congo, is spreading quickly. It's killed more than 130 people so far, and cases are now suspected in Uganda. And this weekend, the World Health Organization declared it a public health emergency of international concern. Matthew Kavanaugh is a director of the Center for Global Health Policy and Politics at Georgetown University. He's been following this outbreak closely. We've reached him in Washington, D.C. Hi.
7: Thanks for having me.
6: Thanks for joining me now. So how would you describe this current outbreak?
7: So we have a really concerning epidemic of Ebola that's broken out in the Democratic Republic of Congo. We've got over 500 cases and 130 deaths, but that almost certainly really undercounts what's really kind of happening under the surface. It's an outbreak that's happening in the middle of a mining region where, you know, three countries have borders right there. And it's now spread to a set of major urban areas like Goma. It's also an area of real conflict. There's over 100,000 displaced persons. And as you said, it's spread across the border to Kampala, the capital city of Uganda. So while we're in a situation where the Congolese experts, the physicians and the epidemiologists and the nurses are amazing, some of the best in the world, they are now facing what is a real speed, an epidemic that's moving at speed and at scale that's really, really concerning.
6: Now, I know Ebola is not new, but I remember like a decade ago or maybe a bit longer now, there was a broader concern about Ebola. Hospitals even here were getting ready just in case. So what's happened this time around that it's come back again?
7: So what we've seen over the last decade is a series of outbreaks of the virus. But unfortunately, this one was caught incredibly late. So what we want to see in an outbreak, of course, is that there's a small number of cases, they're detected, and then they're contained, because Ebola can be contained by tracing all the people who have been in contact and making sure that they get into care. Unfortunately, the first case that we know of was on the 24th of April of a nurse who came down with a fever and vomiting, et cetera, and that wasn't identified as Ebola. And so it's been actually 4 weeks before it really became obvious that this was an outbreak. It was actually tested and the wrong, the test is for the wrong strain.

0: so they didn't detect it as Ebola. And the result was that we've now had hundreds and hundreds of cases, and it's spread hundreds and hundreds of miles. And so that's where we're at right now. It's not that Ebola itself is inherently going to be a crisis, but when you've got when you haven't contained it, then it does end up a crisis. And right now we're looking at a serious one.
1: How is Ebola treated and contained?
0: So this particular strain of Ebola, it's the Bundibugyo strain, doesn't have a treatment, doesn't have a vaccine. And so the way that you treat it is that you give people good, high-quality health care. And with that, 30 to 50% of people might still die, but it is possible to survive. Without that, it's much harder. And the way you contain it is what we call kind of shoe leather epidemiology, right? You make sure that every single person you can find who's contracted the virus gets into care, is isolated, and then you trace all the people that they've been in contact with in the last weeks. And if you do that, you can find all the cases, you isolate all the people with symptoms, and you make sure that the virus doesn't go further. It's really possible, but what it takes in part is it takes the good tools to do it, just basic tools like gloves and masks and face shields. But that is right now, because of aid cuts that have happened all around the world, that's what we're seeing is in short supply. And so we're actually really worried that we aren't going to have the tools that we need to be able to respond in the same way.
1: With the WHO declaring it a public health emergency of international concern, what does that mean?
0: So a public health emergency of international concern is the international law high-level designation for this is an emergency, the world community needs to pay attention. It means that the World Health Organization has determined that it's such a severe threat that it needs to step in to intervene, not to order countries to do things, because countries are sovereign, they can make their own policies, but to alert the world that all governments need to be paying attention to this. Low-income country governments, high-income country governments, those that can afford to need to send resources. And everybody needs to prepare to make sure that they can do what they can. Now, at this point, what we're not looking at, this isn't COVID-19. This isn't an airborne virus. This is not something that's going to spread worldwide into a pandemic in the same way that COVID did, because it's a very different kind of disease. But what it could be and what it is likely to become if action isn't taken is the kind of regional crisis that we have seen before, where you've got thousands of cases and you see whole economies shut down, thousands of people lose their lives, major crisis in the region. That's avoidable, but it's going to take a lot more action than what's happened so far.
1: You mentioned aid cuts that have been happening in many high-income countries. So what has the response so far been from the international community?
0: That's what's deeply disappointing. The United States has been, you know, kind of at the forefront of this. It dismantled the U.S. Agency for International Development and withdrew from the World Health Organization, which means that WHO actually had to cut 2,000 jobs. We've seen hundreds of millions of dollars that had previously been going directly to the Democratic Republic of Congo actually get halted and stop work. But other countries have not stepped up either, right? And so what we've seen is that overall funding for global health and pandemic preparedness is nowhere near what it needs to be. And so when you have a weakened World Health Organization alongside a defunded global pandemic preparedness capacity, of course what you're going to get is outbreaks that we don't detect. Of course what you're going to get is unprepared responders. And so it's a very direct line. Because we're ignoring it, because we're putting it low on the priority list, what we're seeing is an outbreak now that's likely to cause, you know, thousands of lives and could cause tens of thousands if we're not responding urgently now.
1: You mentioned that this is not airborne, but I mean, what should Canadian hospitals and the country be preparing?
0: The way to respond at this point is to focus really on general preparedness and kind of, you know, things that make every hospital ready for kind of outbreaks that are going to happen. But the threat from Ebola is very, very low. The World Health Organization has been very clear from this. The people that are at risk are those in Central Africa currently responding to the outbreak. So you've seen, for example, that there's a missionary that's just been out, you know, airlifted out, who was providing services in the DRC. Those are the people who are really facing risk. The risk to the rest of the world is low, but the risk that we end up with a real crisis in the region is really high. When this happened in 2014 and there was a major Ebola crisis that did get out of control, it in the end took militaries

0: going in. It took kind of billions of dollars. It took real global investment, and it shut down world economy, pieces of the world economy for weeks and months, and societies took a really long time to recover. That's the risk that we're facing. It's less about individual risk to individual people in North America.
1: Matthew, really appreciate your insight here. Thanks for joining me.
0: Thanks very much for having me.
1: Matthew Cavanaugh is the director of the Center for Global Health Policy and Politics at Georgetown University in the United States. We reached him in Washington. Well, coming up after your regional news, data centers may power the future, but they're also contentious. We'll hear more about the push and pull with our technology columnist, Takara Small. This is Up North on CBC Radio 1. 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
2: This is CBC News. Good afternoon, I'm Brendan Connor, and here is the news for Northern Ontario. There's a development today in the case of a swimmer being struck and killed by a boat on a Sudbury lake last summer. High school teacher Sylvia Donato died while swimming in Lake Nepawin. Wade Lambert was charged with operating a vessel in an unsafe manner, but today that charge was stayed in the Provincial Offences Court. This means the charge can be revisited within the next year. Randy Donato is Sylvia's husband, and he says Crown prosecutors updated him on the case.
3: They don't believe they have enough evidence to secure conviction, and they're giving the police another opportunity to see if there's anything that's been overlooked.
2: Donato says he doesn't understand how there could be a lack of evidence. He says his wife was swimming on a clear day with a brightly colored buoy behind her. In other news, the federal government is spending $2 million to help revitalize the port in a town in northwestern Ontario. It's the port of Marathon, jointly owned by the town and by the Biktigong Anishinaabeg First Nation. The plan aims to restore the former pulp mill wharf to create a domestic and international marine terminal there. Thunder Bay Superior North MP Patty Haidu announced the funding today in Marathon. She says the port's restoration builds on the area's expanding economic activity.
4: There are two significant mines that are extracting minerals, you know, for market to the world. There is construction activity. There's growth of the community. And ultimately, this is about making sure that this region has the connections it needs to more efficiently ship goods across the world.
2: The government says the port will be the only facility of its kind between Sault Ste. Marie and Thunder Bay. Marathon's Mayor Rick Dumas says some products may begin moving through the port this summer. The Ontario government's considering a bill that could see the significant expansion of Toronto's Billy Bishop Airport, but a Northwestern Ontario MPP is questioning why similar investments aren't being made at airports in the far north of Northwestern Ontario. If passed, Bill 110 would allow the province to take over the City of Toronto's role at the Island Airport and let jets take off from there. But Kwitnung MPP Saul Mamakwa says the Ford government recently walked away from a group that's been trying to advocate for infrastructure improvements in the north. Here's what Mamakwa said to the government committee at Queen's Park today.
5: Why is this government? Why is the management of the remote airport's office walking away from their responsibility to improve their transportation in Northern Ontario?
2: The Ontario Transport Minister, Prabhmeet Sarkaria, says northern communities would be, quote, one of the most significant beneficiaries of the Billy Bishop expansion plan. And he says the government is committed to improving transportation outcomes in Northern Ontario. Police continue to investigate what might have happened on a small island in a remote lake outside of Sudbury, where one person died and another was injured in a structure fire early Sunday morning. The victim was a 26-year-old person from Sudbury. A second person, aged 27, was injured. The OPP say it happened on an island in Little Gabudin Lake, which is accessible by portage from Panage Lake. A police news release saying its officers and other special crews were sent to assist with the extraction as the location was so remote. A new report claims hospitals in the Northeast are facing disproportionate setbacks when compared to the rest of Ontario. Andrew Longhurst is a researcher with the Canadian Centre for Policy Alternatives, and he is calling on the province to provide hospitals with billions more in funding. He says additional funds are necessary to address budget deficits and emergency room wait times. In Sault Ste. Marie, the Sault Area Hospital says its new virtual queue has brought down wait times by over 25%, but Longhurst says initiatives like that one aren't nearly enough to solve other outstanding issues.
6: A lot of hospitals are being forced to look for solutions when the broader issue remains unaddressed, which is a lack of staffed hospitals.

0: bed capacity.
1: The Ministry of Health says the Ontario government is investing $100 billion in healthcare this year, including a 4% increase in the hospital sector. Longhurst is asking the province to increase it to 6%. Well, the government of Ontario plans to allow licensed restaurants and bars to serve alcohol till 4 a.m. during the upcoming World Cup of Soccer. Last call, of course, typically at 2 a.m., but the province has made temporary changes in the past for major sporting events.

0: games. The tournament starts in a few weeks, early June. And San Jose is the latest expansion team in the Professional Women's Hockey League. It was announced today that San Jose is getting a team, joining recent newcomers Hamilton, Detroit, and Las Vegas. The league will kick off next season, its fourth season, with 12 teams. Montreal and Ottawa currently battling it out for this year's championship. Montreal leading the best of five series 2-1 after Ottawa won to stay alive yesterday. And that is the CBC News to this hour. I'm Brendan Connor. Thanks for listening. Please stay tuned for more national and international news at the top of the hour. Jonathan, back over to you.
1: Thank you, Brendan. So I know the weather we're going to hear in a few seconds is kind of all over the place in Northern Ontario, but I actually did something this weekend that I haven't done all 2026. I barbecued.
0: Me too. I actually
1: barbecued three times.
0: Wow, that's yeah. I dusted off the barbecue skills and fixed up the barbecue, cleaned it up a little bit, had a nice barbecue, some tilapia, some chicken, and then later had a fire pit, because temperature was right and no bugs. So first little backyard fire of the year. It was lovely, lovely, lovely.
1: Wes, one of the things I love so much about many of our communities, if not most of our communities, allow backyard fire pits, because down south, like when I lived in Windsor, when I lived in a lot of communities, you could not have a backyard fire.
0: Right.
1: Yeah. It was sort of a fire thing, but lots of
2: places like that. Yeah.
1: Yeah. And having a backyard fire, so great. So we also had one, the kids roasted some marshmallows. It was great.
0: It's such a way of life up here. I remember a few years ago, the dry conditions were so dry that they put in a backyard fire ban. And there were so many people upset about it because it's such a part of their, you know, Friday night, Saturday night, that's whether great. It's get the kids around the marshmallows or a bunch of adults around. Yeah.
2: I remember back in the day, this could be wrong, but having to call the fire department and tell them, or the city, and tell them you're having it. This was up in Timmins, and we lived in the city, and having to tell them that we were having a fire.
1: Yeah.
2: I don't know if they gave permission.
1: I know some communities have had that. I know it's very community by community, but being able to have it, so nice. Did you barbecue this weekend?
2: As if I ever barbecue. No. My spouse Matt did. Yeah, he. We've had a few frozen burger nights already. You know, just throw them on the barbecue.
1: Yeah.
2: Pretty easy. But we did have a whole beer can chicken, and it was so good. Ooh. He did a great job. He's like getting really, really, really good at barbecuing chicken. I often find it to be too dry, but he did a great job.
1: I was thrilled when I went to the store. There was Ontario asparagus, and I was I nearly teared up because I was so happy to see, because I love asparagus. I'm like, local asparagus, or you know, local as in Ontario or Canadian. Anyways, I was thrilled, and I was happy. So I barbecued that. I grilled some asparagus, had some chicken. It was wonderful.
2: We had grilled asparagus too.
1: Look at that. Great minds think alike.
2: Yeah.
1: Now I know that we've been talking about barbecuing. It feels very summer-like, but there are snowfall warnings in our region. I'm so sorry to say that. Tell me more, Bridget.
2: I'm even more sorry. Actually, they're clearing up a little bit. So I know we had the big rundown from Trudy Kidd. Much of that is still in place. Let's start with the snowfall warning. So that's for Yabutung, Martin Falls, and Fort Albany. 15 centimeters expected. That will continue into this evening until early tomorrow morning. Travel could be challenging. There's also a freezing rain warning. Much of that has cleared up, but it's still in place for Moosonee. Ice buildup there due to the freezing rain could be up to 3 millimeters. There's also a frost advisory for a bit of the northwest, so Kenora, Dryden, Fort Francis areas. Temperatures will be dropping near freezing overnight. Otherwise, in the northwest tonight, cloudy and overcast this evening. There's a chance of flurries for areas along the North Shore and into Greenstone. Lows from 1 to minus 3. Wind chill from minus 6 down to minus 11 overnight. So going to be a pretty chilly night in the northwest. Tomorrow, cloudy east of Thunder Bay. Otherwise, mix of sun and cloud with highs from 8 to 11 degrees. Warmer, though, for Kenora, Dryden, and Fort Francis, which are right now under the frost advisory. It will get up to 14 degrees in those areas tomorrow. Now, tonight in the northeast, all of the far north will have periods of snow up to 5 centimeters to fall tonight. The rest of the region will see a chance of showers or drizzle. South of Moosonee down to Timmins, that's changing to a chance of flurries overnight as it gets cooler. Lows this evening from 7 plus 7 down to minus 5. And in the northeast tomorrow, there's a chance of early morning flurries for Timmins and Cochrane. Snow for the far north in the morning as well, and gusting winds winds for Moosonee. Highs tomorrow from 2 up to 13 degrees in the northeast.

0: in the greater Sudbury area right now at the airport. We're seeing a light rain shower, 17 degrees. No rain outside the studio, but it's very gray and overcast. Over in North Bay, light rain shower as well, sitting at 18 degrees. And Attawapiskat is our cool spot. Light snow, -3 with a wind chill of -10. Thunder Bay is the warm spot in the northwest right now, 9 degrees and cloudy. Over in Kenora, we're seeing a light rain shower, 5 degrees. And let's go to Pickle Lake, where there's light snow, -2 with a wind chill right now of -7. Jonathan.
1: Thanks, Bridget. It's 440, 340 Central. Well, the Trump administration is ending, for now, U.S. involvement in a long-running body that works on Canada-U.S. defense initiatives. The Americans claim that Canada has failed to meet its commitments on defense spending. The Permanent Joint Board on Defense has been around since the 1940s. The board's meetings are described by U.S. and Canadian briefing notes as being focused on bilateral defense cooperation at the strategic level, with topics such as NORAD modernization and Arctic security on the agenda. Prime Minister Mark Carney was asked by reporters today about the significance of the American move.
2: To your knowledge, when was the last time Canadian and American officials at this board met? And how dramatic do you think this pause could be on mutual defense cooperation between the two countries?
3: The last time, to my knowledge, is the end of 2024. So it hasn't met. It's supposed to meet biannually, but it hasn't met since then. I wouldn't overplay. It has a long heritage, but I wouldn't overplay the importance of this. Many aspects of very close defense cooperation with the United States, as you know, our closest defense cooperation. I'll give you the example of NORAD, and also put this in context of enormous investments that we're making in NORAD, over $40 billion that we're making in NORAD. One of the first announcements I made as Prime Minister was over $6.5 billion in what's called over-the-horizon radar in Nunavut, which helps protect in hypersonic missiles and others. Investments that we're making I could go on and on, but since the minister is here and we have more of you, I will stop there. There's lots of cooperation. We will continue to do so, but we will also be cooperating with other partners and diversifying our defense cooperation, as we should as a member of NATO, and lastly, as we should in critical areas such as Ukraine, where it's outside of direct NATO responsibility, but it's consistent with our values as Canada, and it's consistent with the values of a vast number of our partners, and we stand there, and Ukraine is going to triumph, and we're going to be on the right side of history for that. Thank you.
1: That was Prime Minister Mark Carney speaking to reporters today in Quebec. It is coming up to 4:43, 3:43 Central. You know, it's always nice when you start to see some green in Northern Ontario after a long winter. You know, giant snowbanks starting to melt. People get a peek at their lawns for the first time in months. And sometimes that melt also reveals the garbage and debris hidden beneath all that snow. Well, in at least one northeastern city, it's time to clean it up. The city of Timmins is in the midst of its second annual Property Standards Blitz, which runs until the end of the month. Our producer, Bridget Yard, reached Timmins City Clerk Steph Palmentier to find out what bylaw officers are looking for.
4: We send our bylaw enforcement officers out to proactively enforce property standards throughout the entire city based on, just yard cleanups and making sure that they're, as the snow starts to melt and people's yards become exposed, there might be debris or garbage or, pet feces and things like that. So the idea is, rather than wait for residents and neighbors to file complaints about these problem areas, it's a proactive enforcement, and our officers go out and actually for the next 3 weeks will be checking, maybe some known areas or areas of concern. And then rather than waiting for residents to have to file a complaint. And what this does is it helps clean up the city first thing in the spring. It also coincides with a number of cleanup initiatives that we have in the month of May.
0: I'd imagine it might help morale with people calling bylaw on their neighbors. Do you get many calls? How many, if you can characterize that, throughout the year?
4: I'll use 2024 as an example. 2024, we had over

0: 200 and some property standards complaints specifically about garbage and debris. And then in the enforcement blitz in 2025, I think it was 180 some properties had been identified and cleaned up in the first few weeks of the blitz. So that significantly reduces the workload on enforcement officers throughout the summer. And obviously it cleans up a number of properties, like we say, in the springtime, as opposed to waiting until the complaints come in and then getting them cleaned up over the course of the year.
1: Is there anything that you see, and I'm talking about like residential properties, anything you see over and over that you just wish people would get in gear there?
0: Well, yeah, that's what this blitz is intended for residential and multi-residential properties. It's, and unfortunately, you know, stuff happens. People put their garbage out and animals or something, maybe something gets into the garbage and then they get garbage in their yard and then it gets covered with snow. And, you know, it's lots of times people just don't know that they have garbage in their yard because, like you said, it gets covered in the snow. And then as it starts to thaw, then you start to see it and it becomes exposed. And then so that's the idea behind it, is we're trying to remind people to go out and clean their property. And if there is any garbage and thing that's stuff like that that's accumulated over the winter, to go out, be a little more proactive and clean it up before we get there and issue notices.
1: Last year, did you hand out any fines or were they just warnings during the splits?
0: I don't know off the top of my head. I'm going to say that the majority of people complied with the notices, but I would suspect that some people, that there were some fines issued as a result of non-compliance, but the vast majority of people self-complied. Once they received the notice, they made the effort to clean their properties.
2: Steph Palmateer is the city clerk in Timmins. He was speaking with our producer, Bridget Yard. Now here's Chapel Roan with a song that doesn't really need an introduction.

0: Chaperone with Pink Pony Club. It is 9 minutes to 4 Central. So there's a growing movement around the world pushing back against the expansion of data centers. What first gained attention in the U.S. has since grown to include Mexico, Ireland, Malaysia, and Canada. But what's driving this opposition? Our tech columnist, Takara Small, is here to talk about this and more.
1: Hi.
0: Okay, so let's start with the basics. What are data centers?
1: A lot of people talk about data centers, or there have been headlines about it, but no one often takes the time to break down what they actually do. So these are centers. They often look like warehouses from afar. They can be millions of square feet. In fact, the biggest one right now is located in China. But on average, they're about 2 football fields, which is about 100,000 square feet. Now, they physically house, you know, servers, generators, a lot of the IT infrastructure that we rely on for basic things like streaming our favorite song or movie or banking transfers, using websites and apps. All of those things happen because we have data centers where these warehouses do all of that computing for us. Many of these centers are run by, you know, Google, Microsoft, IBM, et cetera. And one of the questions I'm always asked by people is often about why they're located so close to humans and communities, especially because they're quite loud at times. And the reason is that because they require so much power and energy, they need to often be in city centers where there is a grid that is strong and resilient enough for them to draw from. So the entire reason that they're annoying and so close to human beings is because we require so much of them.
0: And so what's fueling the rise in data centers?
1: A lot of it has to do with AI. The amount of computing that is required for sometimes the most basic prompts and AI tools is enormous. So you have a lot of tech companies, especially the more wealthy, the ones that can invest the amount of resources necessary, building massive data centers around the world. This isn't just a Canada or a US thing, globally. The other thing is that we are creating, sharing more data now than we have in the last, you know, 20, 30 years. It is so easy with the push of a button to create, you know, graphics, videos that require, again, a lot of compute and power and energy. And we cannot discount the fact that governments are also heavily investing in this space. So you have the federal government, which in their recent budget allocated about $925 million to data centers and other infrastructure. When you have the money available, people are going to use that to invest and build exactly what, you know, this money has been allocated for.
0: So why are people opposing them?
1: A lot of it has to do with environmental concerns. You know, these data centers require gallons and gallons of clean water. And I don't know if Canadians are aware of this. It requires clean water. So salt water, contaminated dirty water, that cannot be used in its place. Now, because we live in Canada, we're sometimes shielded of the consequences that's related to it. We have so many freshwater lakes. We have an abundance, actually. So we're not necessarily countries that are going to see dire, you know, desertification overnight. Not to say that we should still use that. The other thing is that a lot of communities that surround these data centers have talked about how their energy prices have gone up.

0: up despite having the same routines they did before that. And we cannot forget about the fact that a lot of these data centers are not providing, in limited cases, they don't actually provide full-time gainful employment. There's only a small number of human beings that are often required to operate these data centers. You know, construction can provide a large number, but then after that, it starts to dwindle. In my opinion, I think there's also a lot of pushback to these data centers because people are just very uneasy with AI. And if you don't have the ability to influence how the government invests in AI or influence how your boss chooses to implement AI, which may mean you're out of career in the future, you can use your voice to advocate against data centers, which are an important choke point that any human being can use. So I think a lot of it is frustration as much as those other factors.
1: And so why are people supporting these data centers?
0: So this is a very complex part of the discussion, especially for Canadians. Now, Canadians require a lot of data. We are a data-driven economy. You know, there are so many small businesses, e-commerce shops that require data in order to work. And we often rely on U.S. infrastructure and IT services in order to do that. Simple things like sending an email from Toronto to Vancouver will require exiting the country often and then re-entering to send that data point. And in the current situation we're in, where the Canadian-US relationship is somewhat fraught and unreliable and unpredictable, the government, and I can understand why, has really focused on trying to be as independent and as Canadian-focused as it possibly can. So supporting it requires data centers so that we have the telecom, the internet, dependability. We're not required to rely on the U.S. I'm not saying that really, I think, removes some of the concerns about these centers, but it is understandable why we're seeing such a huge financial push right now.
1: Now, I've certainly seen a lot of stories about opposition to data centers in the U.S., but what does the opposition in Canada look like?
0: It does mimic a lot of what we're seeing in the U.S. So that's active protests at building sites, protests at city halls, trying to revoke some of the permission to build these centers. We haven't seen some of the more headline-grabbing moves that have become somewhat common in the U.S., which is lawsuits targeting some of the bigger tech leaders. For example, a recent lawsuit that's focused on Elon Musk and some of the energy needs required for his tech companies has just made headlines not too long ago. But I wouldn't be surprised if we don't see some of that type of action happen here. In the U.S., you have unions that are creating actual how-to guides. You know, you have experts that are actually disclosing legal to-dos and legal not-to-dos, you know, creating funds in case protesters are arrested on sites. So that's some of the opposition that's more prominent in the U.S. This is definitely a global issue. There are protests that are popping up everywhere. And again, a lot of it is because the average person doesn't really see the benefits of this type of things. You know, whether it's security and sovereignty or otherwise, Canadians just don't see it. And like our peers around the world, they're protesting it.
1: Thanks for this, Takara.
0: My pleasure.
1: Takara Small is Up North's technology columnist. Just a few minutes away from your national news. Coming up the next hour of Up North, we'll hear about a new CBC podcast that explores how technology is making its way into the justice system. We'll be back after the world this hour.

0: Coming up this hour, last August, a swimmer in Sudbury was killed when she was struck by a boat. Now the case is moving through the courts, and we'll get the latest and hear from the woman's husband. And the Montreal Canadiens are now the only Canadian NHL team still on the hunt for the Stanley Cup. Are we all Habs fans now? We'll get into it with Edward Fraser from the Hockey News. But first, Brendan Connor's back with from the CBC Newsroom.
1: Good afternoon, Jonathan. Some of the stories we're working on today: a Northwestern Ontario MPP is questioning the plans to upgrade and expand the Billy Bishop Island Airport in Toronto. He says there are a lot of small airports across the far north that need upgrades more. Also, some new federal money announced today for the town of Marathon and a local First Nation, as they are partners in a local port facility and got some money from Ottawa to improve that. Ontario's liquor laws are changed, and a last call is pushed by a couple of hours. This is for the World Cup of Soccer, which starts next month. Another expansion team added to the Professional Women's Hockey League to make a 12-team league starting next season. And the bylaw blitz continues in Timmins, where people are being asked to clean up their yards after the melt of the snow. These stories and more coming up at the bottom of the hour.
0: Thanks, Brendan. Right now in Thunder Bay, cloudy, 9 degrees with gusting wind. In Kenora, mostly cloudy, 5 degrees. In the Sioux, rain shower, 5 degrees with gusts as well. In Timmins, light rain shower and 20 degrees right now. Here in Greater Sudbury, mist and 18 with gusts. And in North Bay, light rain shower and 18 degrees with gusts. Bridget Yard will be here after the news with your complete forecast for the region. 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

0: Well, a new development today on a court case in the Northeast. Sylvia Donato was swimming in Sudbury's Lake Nepawin last August when she was struck by a boat and died. The popular science teacher at Lockerbie Composite School was 52 years old. 67-year-old Wade Lambert was charged shortly afterward with operating a vessel in an unsafe manner. The charge was stayed today at a provincial offenses court in Sudbury, meaning prosecutors have 12 months to revisit the charge. CBC reporter Jonathan Mino was at the courthouse and spoke with Sylvia Donato's husband, Randy Donato, after the hearing.
1: What turned out was that the original proceedings were, I guess, an oversight in that they should have never ended up in provincial POA court to begin with. And so it was handed over to federal, as we heard. And so I believe Stefan Houle is the, I guess, the prosecutor in charge. So they've taken over the case. I've had a couple conversations with the federal Crown. They informed me Friday afternoon that they would be staying the proceedings or the charges. I think that was the words they used. And what I understand, so when I asked why, it was because they believe, I'm not verbatim here, I'm just trying to, mind's recollection, is they don't believe they have enough evidence to secure conviction. And they're giving the police another opportunity to see if there's anything that's been overlooked. I'm paraphrasing here. And they've provided some suggestions. What those are, I asked, but they weren't unable to elaborate on that.
2: What do you think when they say that they feel that they don't have enough evidence?
1: It sounds like rubbish to me. It was a midsummer day, the middle of the day, clear visibility. Nepawin's had a history of open water swimming for decades. And I know from experience in paddling

0: with swimmers and the high visibility floats they use, you can see these from 1,000 meters. I know I spend most of my summer rec time paddling a canoe at about the velocity that you need to respect when you're near shore. And it is completely irrational for me to believe that Mr. Lambert was maintaining proper lookout. I just don't buy it.
1: We'll be approaching a year since this happened. How are you doing?
0: Some good days, but I've been at my in-laws and my parents' place at least once a week, and there's very few visits that are without tears. And same with my friends. I was on a camping weekend this last weekend and sort of reminiscing on Sylvia. And, you know, it was nice to do that, but, that sense of loss is still sinking in.
2: That was Randy Donato speaking with the CBC's Jonathan Mignot at the courthouse in Sudbury. Randy Donato's wife, Sylvia, died on August 1st after a boat struck her while swimming in Sudbury's Lake Nepawin. She was 52. It is 11 minutes past 5, past 4 Central. This is Up North across Northern Ontario on CBC Radio 1. Well, indie folk artist Mo Kenny is on their way to Sudbury this summer. Mo will be playing Knox Hall downtown on July 7th. Here's a preview of what you might hear that Tuesday night. This is With You.

0: Mo Kenny with their 2022 track called With You. They'll play Knox Hall in Sudbury in July. 14 minutes past 5, past 4 Central. Well, Canada's iconic Snowbirds Air Squadron will be grounded after the 2026 flying season until new aircraft arrive. The federal government says it will replace the fleet's aging planes. The jets have been in the Air Force's inventory since the 1960s. However, Defense Minister David McGuinty did not say how long it will take to replace the planes or how many new aircraft will be ordered. Prime Minister Mark Carney was asked about the choice to sideline the air show today by reporters.
1: At a time when you're promoting national unity and pride and with all these announcements, why ground the Snowbirds for years instead of

0: keeping them afloat while you get the new planes?
1: Well, a couple of things. First, I arrived at the situation with the snowbirds, the planes, which had been, and I've, like many Canadians, have enjoyed the demonstrations of the snowbirds over the years. Absolutely extraordinary, and a source of pride, as you say, Rafi. We inherited a situation, or I inherited a situation, where the planes literally had come to the end of their lives. They were unique in many respects. They didn't have the parts and other things to safely fly. So they are, the snowbirds will continue, and new planes are being commissioned and will arrive. So sometimes you inherit things that, you move as fast as you can. But at the center, I agree with the sentiment of your question. This is part of our heritage, like the musical ride.
2: That was Prime Minister Mark Carney speaking to reporters today. You can read more about the grounding of the snowbirds. Murray Brewster has written a story at cbcnews.ca or download the CBC News app.

0: 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I'm your host, Jonathan Pinto. Thanks for joining us this Tuesday afternoon. Hope you had a good long weekend. Well, if you haven't had to buy a new car since before the pandemic, you may be in for a bit of a sticker shock. According to Auto Trader, in the last 6 years, the average price of a used vehicle has climbed more than 40%. But as producer Daniel Nerman explains, you can find a bargain if you're willing to roll the dice.
1: When it was time for Nancy Shadlock's family to get a second vehicle, she turned to the secondhand market and came across a weird little car on Kijiji.
2: It had these like concentric circles in it on the roof inside, like when you're inside looking up, and it had been designed by Japanese designers that were trying to make it feel like you were in a hot tub.
1: It was a 2010 Nissan Cube, a really square car that Nancy says was like driving a box on wheels.
2: It wasn't the best on highways because it wasn't aerodynamic.
1: But she bought it because it was a smoking deal. And it had low mileage, only 50,000 clicks. If you're thinking, that sounds too good to be true, well, it was.
2: I went to get the registration for it, and it was a rebuilt car. I was like, what? Nobody indicated that.
1: Rebuilt cars can be 10 to 30% cheaper than other used vehicles. And that's because they've been through some stuff. A car with a rebuilt title may have been damaged by something, like hail, or been in an accident.
3: What it means is that a vehicle would have been a total loss, would have been deemed a total loss by an insurance company at some point for some reason.
1: Stuart Klein is with the Automotive Industries Association of Canada. He says when a car is written off, it gets sold to a salvage yard. It might be scrapped for parts, but it could also get auctioned off to someone who fixes it up.
3: And a salvage vehicle could be rebuilt, inspected through a process. There's licensed inspection stations. They would inspect it, and then it could be branded as a rebuilt.
1: Private sellers don't have to advertise if a car has been rebuilt, but dealerships do. They have to disclose that because these vehicles come with risks. Even with a clean bill of repair, Stewart says issues can crop up later on, especially with newer cars that have a lot of tech, like cameras and sensors.
3: It could put your brakes on your car for no reason because it might see a telephone pole and think it's a obstacle.

0: Some insurance companies won't even insure a car with a rebuilt title. Others will only cover liability, so if you total your ride, you get zilch. And if you want to sell it or trade it in, Martin Hausner says you may not get much for it.
1: Because it's got that stigma, right? It could be a great car, you know, and it could have served you well, but it's still rebuilt.
0: Martin owns the Lone Star Auto Financing in Edmonton. He says if you're on a tight budget, a rebuilt can be a good option, especially if you plan to drive it till the wheels fall off. Martin says when you buy any used car, you're always taking a chance. That's why you're not likely to get a deal and a car with a perfect history.
1: One owner, lady driven, you know, never driven in the winter, dealer serviced, but that's not the reality, right?
0: Nancy Shadlock considers herself lucky. Even though she didn't plan on buying a car that had been rebuilt, her Nissan Cube never gave her any grief. And she only paid $5,000 for it.
2: And I sold it 4 years later for $6,000.
0: For CBC Radio, I'm Danielle Nerman.
3: Thanks, Danielle. 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It's 21 minutes past 5, past 4 Central. Well, fans of the Montreal Canadiens are celebrating today. The Habs punched their ticket to the Eastern Conference Final with their overtime win over Buffalo last night. Montreal is now the only Canadian NHL team still on the hunt for the Stanley Cup. They will face off against the Carolina Hurricanes in Game 1 of the third round of the playoffs Thursday night. To talk about it, we've reached Edward Fraser, managing editor of the Hockey News. Hi.
4: Hey, Jonathan. Thanks for having me.
3: Good to have you on the program today. So, okay, for those of us who didn't watch that game for Montreal, you know, how much of a nail-biter was it?
4: Oh, that's putting it lightly. I think the nails are gone. I think the fingertips are gone. I mean, I couldn't imagine being a Montreal fan. Even as a fan of neither team, I was at the edge of my seat. I mean, what a fantastic game. You know, Montreal going up 2-0 unexpectedly and Buffalo storms back. Crowds going absolutely insane. All the momentum in Buffalo's. I thought Montreal was actually lucky to get it to overtime. I assumed Buffalo was going to score the winner late, but then a back and forth overtime before Newhook finally wins it. I mean, even if you're not a fan of either team, that is just peak playoff drama. Game 7 overtime just doesn't get any better than that in sports. And maybe I'm biased, but I just think that's peak drama.
3: Now, you mentioned a couple times there that you are not a Montreal fan, but they are the only Canadian team left. Do you think fans from across the country will kind of become Habs fans now?
4: Well, I think if we were talking, you know, whether we're talking outward fans or maybe secret fans, I don't think you're going to see Maple Leafs fans or Canucks fans or Jets fans walking down the streets wearing Habs uniforms. But I think if they're tuning into the games and Montreal scores, you might get a little subtle fist bump. I mean, how can you not root for a team that's still seen as an underdog? You know, it is Canada's last chance. I think, you know, for most fans, whether you're fair weather or hardcore for another team, I think you would probably rather see the Cup spend a year north of the border than another year in the U.S. So, yeah, I think at this point, most people would probably root for the Montreal Canadiens, even if they wouldn't admit it.
3: Now, you call Montreal still the underdog. So how matched or how evenly matched are they with the Carolina Hurricanes?
4: Yeah, that they're an underdog. Unlike, I mean, the other series, they were underdogs. They're really underdogs in this one. The gambling houses have them about a 2-1 dog in this, and I understand why. I mean, Carolina won all 8 of their playoff series, best team in the Eastern Conference during the regular season. But I'm going to point to the fact that Montreal won all 3 of their regular season matchups against Carolina, and they did so in convincing fashion. They outscored the Carolina Hurricanes 15-8. Not too many teams across the league can say they had a winning record against Canes the regular season. So I think there's a little bit of

0: matchup that Carolina can hang, or that Montreal can hang their hat on there. So I don't think this is going to be as lopsided as most people think.
1: Okay. Now, it's a great time to be a hockey fan in Montreal, especially because the Victoires are just one win away from claiming the PWHL Walter Cup against Ottawa. Tell me about that matchup.
0: Yeah, wouldn't that be a great story if both the Victoires and the Canadiens won and they got two cups in one year? I mean, I guess the one good thing if you're a Canadian hockey fan is no matter who wins that series in the PWHL final, that cup is definitely coming to Canada. But yeah, I mean, it looks like Montreal at this point, they're up 2-1. They've been a dominant regular season team in all three of the PWHL's years. The Victoires just haven't been able to get it done come playoff time. This looks like the year. I don't want to say for sure, because when you have Gwenna Phillip between the pipes, as Ottawa does, she was named MVP in a losing effort last year for a reason. She's an outstanding goaltender. She can steal games. But yeah, as of right now, it looks like Marie-Philippe Plan is going to add yet another accolade to her already stellar resume.
1: Speaking of the PWHL, they announced another team to the league today, San Jose. What do you make of that?
0: Yeah, that's their fourth expansion team. This league is just exploding. I mean, it's great, isn't it? From years and years and years where women couldn't get paid to play professional hockey, and now a league with, what are they up to now, 12 teams
1: yeah,
0: across from coast to coast. So I couldn't be happier as a fan of the game to have another top-end hockey league to watch. It's just great to see in my mind. All these young players coming up, they wouldn't be expanding if they didn't think that there was enough talent out there to fill these positions. And it's top-level hockey. And you look at the draft, the upcoming draft, we're working on our draft preview issue right now. So we've got our PWHL draft preview or PWHL draft preview in there as well. And the number of players coming out of the NCAA and Europe, players coming back into the league who long ago retired. It's an exciting time to be a fan of all hockey, especially if you're a fan of women's hockey.
1: Yeah, finding talent certainly not the issue, but are you worried about they might be expanding too fast, like the finances behind it?
0: No, I mean, it's all owned by the Walter family, and they have other people coming in within, chipping into the different organizations. So no, I think there's money to be made there. And as we've seen with the WNBA, I think I heard recently that Golden State is worth $1 billion. So the franchise value. So there is money to be made in women's sports. And I think the hockey market is realizing that, and they're taking advantage of that. So no, I don't think money's going to be an issue. When you look at some of the ridiculous salaries and the money that's coming in, I don't think money's going to be an issue. There's lots of it out there. And good for them for expanding and seeing the opportunity, because it's definitely there.
1: Okay, now back to the Habs. What are you watching for Thursday night?
0: Yeah, I mean, I think if they just kind of follow their same formula they've had success with so far, I mean, as much as it would be good to have production there to their stars haven't really shown in these playoffs. They've been good, but they haven't been great. It'd be great to see more production out of Cole Caulfield, Demidov. But they've rolled four lines, and they've been successful with that. New Hook, Kirby Dock is scoring. Philip Deneau has been fantastic. Josh Anderson's his usual wrecking ball self. The fact that they're able to roll those four lines, be deep, that's going to be the biggest thing against Carolina, because Carolina is going to win that top end matchup. You know, they're the higher skilled team. They have the better team on paper. But if you can win those lower down matchups, that's going to be massive. So if they can do that, and if they can steal a game in Carolina, get that back into Montreal tied 1-1, that's going to be massive, because Carolina has not had a lot of success in conference finals in recent years. So callers are going to start to get tight in the Carolina dressing room if they drop one of those two games at home.
1: Well, there's a lot of Habs fans here in Northern Ontario, Edward. Thanks for joining us today and telling us what to expect.
0: Hey, thanks, Jonathan. Appreciate it.
1: Edward Fraser is the managing editor of The Hockey News. We reached him in Toronto.

Well, coming up after your regional news, the Port of Marathon just received some federal money. We'll hear about the harbor's history as a shipping hub for the community's former pulp mill and how partners are working together to bring new life to the site. And we'll hear about a new CBC podcast that explores how technology is making its way into our justice system.

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1: This is CBC News. Good afternoon, I'm Brendan Connor, and here is the news for Northern Ontario. There was a new development today in a court case involving the death of a swimmer in Sudbury last summer. 52-year-old high school teacher Sylvia Donato was killed last August after she was struck by a boat on Lake Nepawin in the south end of the city. Wade Lambert was charged with operating a vessel in an unsafe manner. The charge was stayed at provincial offenses court this morning. Randy Donato is Sylvia's husband, says prosecutors told him at this point they don't feel they have enough evidence to secure a conviction, but they say they will ask police to see if anything was overlooked.
2: It sounds like rubbish to me. It was a midsummer day, the middle of the day, clear visibility. Nepawin's had a history of open water swimming for decades.
1: Donato says he continues to try to cope with his wife's death and says not a week goes by without some tears over her loss. In other news, the federal government is spending $2 million to help revitalize the ports in a town in northwest Ontario. It's the port of Marathon, and the port facility, jointly owned by the town and the Bigtigong, Anishinaabeg. The plan is to restore the former pulp mill wharf to try to create a domestic and international marine terminal there. Thunder Bay Superior North MP Patty Haidu announced the funding earlier today in Marathon, and she says the port's restoration is building on the area's expanding economic activity.
3: There are two significant mines that are extracting minerals, you know, for market to the world. There is construction activity, there's growth of the community, and ultimately this is about making sure that this region has the connections it needs to more efficiently ship goods across the world.
1: The government says the port will be the only facility of its kind between Sault Ste. Marie and Thunder Bay, and Marathon's Mayor Rick Dumas says some products may begin moving through that port this summer. Well, police continue to investigate a structure fire that took place on a small island in a remote lake outside Sudbury. One person died, another was injured in the incident. It took place just after midnight Saturday, so early Sunday morning. The victim was a 26-year-old person from Sudbury. A second person, aged 27, suffered injuries. The OPP say it happened on an island in Little Gaboudin Lake, which is accessible by portage from Panage Lake. A police news release says officers had to bring in other special crews to assist with the extraction efforts of the victims, as the location was remote. The Ontario government's considering a bill that could see a significant expansion of Toronto's Billy Bishop Airport, but a Northwestern Ontario MPP is questioning why similar investments aren't being made at airports that serve far north First Nations. If passed, Bill 110 would allow the province to take over the City of Toronto's role in running the island airport, and it would expand to let jets take off there. But Kowetinung MPP Saul Mamakwa says the Ford government has recently walked away from a group that has been advocating for infrastructure improvements in the north. And here's what Mamakwa asked the government today during a committee session at Queen's Park.
4: Why is this government, why is the management of the remote airport's office walking away from their responsibility to improve air transportation in Northern Ontario?
1: The Ontario Transport Minister, Prabhmeet Sakaria, says northern communities would be one of the most significant beneficiaries of the Billy Bishop expansion. He says the government is committed to improving transportation outcomes across the north. A new report is claiming hospitals in the northeast are facing disproportionate setbacks compared to the rest of Ontario. Andrew Longhurst is a researcher with the Canadian Centre for Policy Alternatives. He's calling on the province to provide hospitals with billions of dollars more in funding. He says the money is needed to address budget deficits and emergency room wait times. In Sault Ste. Marie, the Sault Area Hospital says its new virtual queue has brought down wait times by 25%, but Longhurst says initiatives like that one aren't nearly enough to solve other outstanding issues.
5: A lot of hospitals are being forced to look for solutions when the broader issue remains unaddressed, which is a lack of staffed hospital bed capacity.
1: The Ministry of Health for Ontario says the government's investing over $100 billion in healthcare this year, including a 4% increase in the hospital sector. Longhurst says the province needs to increase that to 6%. With the snow melting, it is revealing a lot of debris and unsightly garbage left over from the winter. Eventually, it gets cleaned up by homeowners and by local municipalities best they can. In Timmins, though, local property owners are being asked to do their part. The city is in the midst of its second annual property standards

0: Bylaw Blitz. The city clerk, Steph Palmatier, explains how it works.
1: So the idea is, rather than wait for residents and neighbors to file complaints about these problem areas, it's a proactive enforcement, and our officers go out and actually, for the next 3 weeks, we'll be checking, you know, maybe some known areas or areas of concern.
0: Palmatier says the bylaw blitz runs until the end of the month. And finally, the Canadian Forces

0: grounded after this year until the 2030s while the aging planes they fly are replaced. Federal government saying today this year will be the snowboards team final season with their aging Tudor aircraft that have been in use since the 1970s. As far as Northern Ontario, the snowbirds are scheduled to perform in North Bay on the 10th of June. That is the CBC News to this hour. I'm Brendan Connor. Thanks for listening. Stay tuned for more national and international news at the top of the hour. Jonathan, back to you.
1: Thank you, Brendan. Now here's Bridget with one last look at that weather.
2: Thank you very much, Jonathan. Well, there still are some warnings and watches. Well, no, they're just... warnings and advisories here. Okay, so there is the snowfall warning still in place for Yabutong, Martin Falls, and Fort Albany areas. 15 centimeters all told, should be another 5 centimeters falling. That will continue this evening into early tomorrow morning. Travel could be challenging, but much of it has already fallen. There's a freezing rain warning for Moosonee for ice buildup due to the freezing rain. Could be up to 3 millimeters, so do be careful if you're traveling, of course, and a frost advisory for Kenora, Dryden, and Fort Frances areas. Temperatures there will drop near freezing overnight. Now let's stay in the northwest here. Cloudy this evening and overcast. There's a chance of flurries for areas along the north shore and into Greenstone. Lows tonight in the northwest from 1 down to minus 3. Wind chill, though, quite cold. Minus 6 to minus 11 overnight. In the northwest tomorrow, it will be cloudy east of Thunder Bay, but otherwise a mix of sun and cloud. Highs from 8 to 11 degrees and warmer for Kenora, Dryden, and Fort Frances, up to 14 degrees there. In the northeast tonight, all of the far north will have periods of snow up to 5 centimeters. Rest of the region will see a chance of showers or drizzle. It's drizzling and raining in much of the region already. South of Moosonee down to Timmins, this will change to a chance of flurries overnight. Lows this evening from 7 down to minus 5. In the northeast tomorrow, there's a chance of early morning flurries for Timmins and Cochrane. Snow in the far north in the morning as well. Gusting winds for Moosonee with highs tomorrow from 2 up to 13 degrees. Quite a spread there. Let's stay in the northeast. In Greater Sudbury right now at the airport, it's cloudy, 19 degrees. We're seeing mist in Wawa, 3 degrees there. And in Moosonee, just precipitation. It looks like it could be rain, snow, freezing rain. But gray precipitation is showing up on Environment Canada, 1 degree in Moosonee right now. In Thunder Bay, it's 9 degrees and cloudy. Right now in Dryden, we're seeing light freezing rain sitting at 3 degrees. And our cool spot in the northwest is Fort Severn, minus 3 at this hour and minus 7 with the wind chill, Jonathan.
1: Thanks, Bridget. It's 538, 438 Central. Chris Edwards is here with the latest from the business world.
3: Good afternoon. Starting off with the big number for the day, Canada's inflation rate rose to 2.8% in April. That's the highest it's been in nearly 2 years, but it's also lower than what economists expected. The big driver, of course, was energy prices. Statistics Canada says the cost of gasoline rose nearly 30% from a year ago. But outside of energy, the consumer price index rose much slower at 2% overall, though grocery prices were still elevated. They increased 3.8% in April compared to a year ago. BMO's chief economist Doug Porter said overall he's encouraged by today's numbers, but also that this energy-driven inflation spike likely isn't over.
4: We're still expecting another couple months of real pressure here. I do think inflation is probably going to poke its head above 3% in the next couple months. After that, it just basically depends on what happens in the Gulf, what happens to oil prices. You know, the widespread assumption is that oil prices will be backing down through the second half of the year. But you can see it in the markets. There's increasing nervousness about that. Almost on a daily basis, we see long-term interest rates just keep climbing ever higher as oil prices do not want to relent.
3: Porter said he doesn't see the Bank of Canada raising interest rates just yet, as everyone is still in a wait-and-see mode over energy prices and the war in Iran. In other news, Canadian gold mining company Agnico Eagle announced today it's going ahead with a $3 billion expansion of the Hope Bay gold mine project in Nunavut. Once completed, Agnico says the mine will produce up to 435,000 ounces of gold annually and provide more than 2,000 direct and indirect jobs for the local community. Pierre Gaton, the CEO of the Mining Association of Canada, said

0: the project is one of several new production facilities on the horizon, which will add to Canada's growing gold exports.
1: It's going to continue to go up because there's a number of mines that have been permitted that are in construction or haven't been built yet. And actually now we're starting to see some of them. There's the Valentine mine in Newfoundland, for example, that's now in production. There's the Red Chris project, which is an existing mine, but it's going to be expanding. So actually, there's a lot more gold coming into production right now as we speak.
0: Canada is now the fourth largest producer of gold in the world. And Gratton says the value of our gold exports now surpasses those of the automotive sector. And finally, as the World Cup nears, bars and restaurants across Canada are trying to navigate FIFA's increasingly complex advertisement rules. Case in point, bars aren't allowed to use the term World Cup in their marketing, lest they fall afoul of FIFA's licensing agreements. Pictures of the World Cup trophy are off limits as well, though venues can use generic football or country-related images. FIFA says it's all in service of ensuring their official partners, who have paid big bucks to be associated with the tournament, get the value they're looking for. Bars and restaurants close to the stadiums themselves face even more hurdles. On match days, any businesses within 2 kilometers of BMO Field in Toronto that aren't official FIFA partners and could compete with them will not be allowed to advertise. For CBC Radio, I'm Chris Edwards.
2: Thanks, Chris. Coming up to 4:42 Central. Well, the federal government is spending $2 million to help revitalize the Port of Marathon. Peninsula Harbour Port Authority is leading the project. The company is jointly owned by the Town of Marathon and Miktagong-Nishnabek First Nation, also known as BN. The site was previously used as a shipping hub for the community's former pulp mill. Peninsula Harbour Port Authority plans to transform the port into a domestic and international marine terminal, rather. Rick Dumas is the mayor of Marathon. Here's what he shared with the CBC's Sarah Law about the port's history.
3: The port, obviously, with the mill going down in 2009, it was used quite extensively over the career of the mill's history over the 60-plus years it operated with, you know, movement of product, you know, specifically pulp to the world market. I mean, it was European, American, Canadian markets that were driving that mill's economic base. And then, of course, bringing products in for the mill's operations throughout those years. So when the mill went down in 2009, obviously we had to worry about the cleanup of the property. That all took place over the next 3 years from 2009 to 12. Then we started looking at opportunities with the port itself and how do we diversify that area. So not only was the identification of the brownfield and cleaned up, the property was left quite usable from the demolition of the mill, which took place, like I said, in those 3 years. Then we sat down with our neighboring community, BN, to talk about how we partner on this port and create Peninsula Port Authority to have opportunities to move products through the Great Lakes and, of course, then maybe opportunities through the world through Marathon.
2: The federal funding was announced today in Marathon through FedNor by Thunder Bay Superior North MP Patty Haidu, the minister responsible for that file. Sarah Law asked her how the money will be spent.
4: So this builds on previous investments to do the research on the port, and this $2 million is going to support the construction and some of the capital improvements that will help improve the terminal facilities. So, for example, there needs to be dredging of an incredible amount of sediment that will meet standards for international marine shipping operations. There's a third-party engineering firm that's going to help with the design and assessment work of the port, and the construction of some of the infrastructure is going to begin with roads, electrical upgrades, dock rehabilitation. There's also fuel storage tanks that will be installed. And it's really about getting the site ready and the port itself, including the marine area, ready for the arrival of ships.
5: And I mean, obviously, Miktagong and Marathon, they're small communities, right? But we're talking about potentially really significant economic impact. What could that mean for these communities?
4: Well, actually, both communities are growing in leaps and bounds and have a number of different economic priorities and activity, tons of economic activity in the region. There are two significant mines that are extracting minerals, you know, for market to the world. There is construction activity. There's growth of the community. And ultimately, this is about making sure that this region has the connections it needs to more efficiently ship goods across.

0: across the world.
1: That was Thunder Bay Superior North MP and Minister responsible for FedNor, Patty Hajdu. Hajdu is also the Federal Minister of Jobs and Families. The government says Marathon's port restoration could create 200 jobs during construction and more than 20 permanent jobs once the project is complete. Marathon Mayor Mick Dumas described the wider economic benefits that he anticipates through the port, and he says it will help put Northern Ontario on the map as a key economic driver in this country.
2: If you look at Sault Ste. Marie, Marathon, and Thunder Bay, you have three direct ports that come to the world through the St. Lawrence Seaway. And, you know, this could have a huge opportunity to deliver containers that could provide services. So if I bring a container from the Port of Montreal right up to Marathon or Thunder Bay or Sault Ste. Marie, and I can take it in and put it on the road from that point going west, isn't that a wonderful opportunity if it's going to Manitoba, Saskatchewan, rather than having it drive from Montreal all the way to Manitoba or Saskatchewan, whatever that might look like, or Alberta or BC. So there's many, many options we're going to look for. So once we get that completion of that final phase of the project, get the dredging done, we can look at those opportunities. But also then we'll have a full-time port authority manager on site working with QSL as a port authority. We believe that this could be the next benefit of the intermodal transportation corridor that we believe the government should be looking at, and opening up the aspects of Northern Ontario with the critical minerals is a huge opportunity for the port as well.
1: That was Marathon Mayor again, Rick Dumas. Duncan Michano is the chief of Mi'kta'ki Anishinaabeg, which owns a port authority with the town of Marathon. He told Sarah about his First Nations involvement and how the port's restoration will benefit the area.
3: I think mainly it's economic development. The port authority will charge a fee for goods that get imported and exported, so we make money there as well, as opening the area to other businesses. So I think it's important in that aspect. And, all the First Nations and municipalities have to work together to try to build up the economy, not just in Ontario, but in Canada, because we've got so many damn challenges coming from south of us, building the economy within Canada, I think, is important because of those challenges. I think it's a great project, and hopefully we can get it up and running sooner rather than later.
1: Chief Duncan Michano of Mi'kta'ki Anishinaabeg. While there is much work to be done on the revitalization of the Port of Marathon, Mayor Rick Dumas says some goods may begin moving through the port this summer. It is 12 minutes to 6, 12 minutes to 5 Central. Here's some music from Tia Wood. This is called Stimulated.

0: Tia Wood with Stimulated. Tia will be performing live in Thunder Bay this September for Wake the Giant. It's 10 minutes to 6, 10 minutes to 5 Central. Well, a new season of CBC's Uncovered podcast called The Expert Witness dropped yesterday. Follows a complex investigation into new technology being used in the justice system. And you guessed it, AI is involved. Sam Mullins is the writer and host of The Expert Witness. Hi.
1: Hi.
0: Thanks for joining us today. So what's this podcast about?
1: Yeah, so basically a few years ago in Akron, Ohio, there were these two murder trials that ended with convictions. And in both of these cases, the strongest piece of evidence brought was this new type of evidence that no one had ever seen before. The prosecution used this brand new AI tool called CyberCheck, and it claimed that it could place these guys at the scene of the crime where no other evidence could. So our series is basically about solving the mystery of what the heck is this AI thing that's being used to put people in prison? Who made it? Where's it from? Spoiler alert, it's made in Canada by a Canadian, despite only being used in the US. And the biggest questions that we sought to answer was, does this thing even work? Should it be in courtrooms? And is this what the future is going to look like?
0: Yeah, so how does this tool work in a nutshell?
1: Yeah. In a nutshell. So you know how if there's a crime committed, the police can go to our cell phone providers and be like, we need to know where this phone was at this time. And they can pull the location of a phone based on cell phone towers pinging off the device. So CyberCheck does a version of that, but it claims that it can determine through open source data which wireless printers your phone was near and which Bluetooth speaker your phone was asking to join. Like, it basically claims to do the same thing that the cell towers can do for locating someone, but it uses any device that is connected to the internet and its interactions with your phone. So once it has this location information about someone, it then combines that with something called indicators of criminal behavior, where it basically looks at your whole online history of behavior, and then it will assign a percentage of likelihood of whether or not you are the type of person that could commit this kind of crime.
0: And this is used in actual courtrooms?
1: It is. It is. Only in the United States. That's one of the really interesting parts of it is that it's created by this Canadian, and it's been so controversial in court because he refuses to show people how it really works because he kind of hides behind this idea that it's proprietary software. Like, I can't show you how this thing works because I'm going to make a bunch of money off of it in the future by selling it, and my algorithms are worth something. So I can't show you how I built it, but what I can tell you is that my technology says that this person committed this crime, and I will not be taking any further questions. And if the defense attorney is unskilled enough, that will make it be admissible, and that won't come up against much resistance because everyone kind of like, I think a lot of people tend to give AI, they tend to defer to it more than they need to or should.
0: So this is a fascinating software here. What stood out to you in the course of making this series?
1: Yeah.

0: Well, one thing that really stood out to me, like I kind of just alluded to, is this idea that not all defense attorneys are created equal. Like, yes, there are some attorneys that let this into their courtroom and into their cases, and it ended up losing them the case that they didn't properly vet this technology. But our series very much is telling the stories of the good lawyers, the ones who came up against this thing in court, and they are the ones who sought to really figure out, like, how was this thing built? Who's this guy who built it? Should we believe him when he's saying these things on the witness stand, and he's a expert witness in this case? Like, what sort of credibility does he have? And it honestly was just it was very good to see these altruistic lawyers doing this incredible work, where they're not just trying to make the case, but they're trying to make the whole system more fair and equitable by taking on these cases and coming up against this technology.
1: Yeah. So as you mentioned, this is, you know, not used in Canada, but it is a Canadian technology.
0: Yes.
1: What do you want listeners to take away from this series?
0: Yeah. Well, as everyone has probably seen, that it's like AI is suddenly everywhere, and there's all this pressure for us to accept it and submit to it. And it almost feels like we're being rushed to adopt it. And I hope that when people listen to this story and this series, that they come away from it thinking, wow, sometimes you need to really take your time and scrutinize this stuff carefully, because when it comes to AI in the criminal justice system, like it being baked into our systems, it might be hard later on to unbake it.
1: 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Thanks for joining me today.
0: It was my pleasure. Thanks.
1: Sam Mullins is a writer and host of a new CBC series called The Expert Witness. 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Well, that's it for the Tuesday, May 19th edition of Up North. I'm Jonathan Pinto. Thanks for joining us today. For listeners in the Eastern time zone, your world tonight is next, while in Central, it's the world this hour. Coming up on your world tonight, the U.S. is stepping away from the almost 90-year-old Canada-U.S. Defense Board, with an American government official saying Canada is not holding up its end and, quote, failed to make credible progress on military spending, despite historic investments. As Tom Perry explains, it's hard to know what's behind the U.S. administration's position. That's on Your World Tonight at 6 p.m. on CBC Radio and everywhere you get your podcasts. I'm Jonathan Pinto. Thanks for joining us today. Have a great evening, and we'll be back tomorrow.

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1: I'm Garvey Bailey, sitting in for Tom Power. Jasmeet Reyna went from YouTuber to an award-winning TV show creator for his series Late Bloomer. He'll tell you how he went from YouTube star to creating art in the very different world of television and how his feeling of imposter syndrome has evolved since season one.
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0: 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Your World Tonight is coming up next. Then, in half an hour, it's As It Happens.
3: Hello, I'm Lisa Bryn Rundle. 2026 will be the last year for Canada's iconic snowbirds, and the squad's first ever female pilot and commander says it's a sad day for everyone who ever flew one.
4: It is emotional, a sad day in many respects, you know, after 55 years.

0: trials. The Public Health Agency of Canada says it's taken steps to address those vulnerabilities. Dave Safronitz is a researcher at the agency's National Microbiology Lab in Winnipeg.
1: There's a lot of emphasis going into public health research and preparedness. We're working a lot with international partners. No one country and no one lab will be able to do this all by themselves.
0: And that's why the Global Preparedness Monitoring Board has three urgent recommendations. Establish a permanent independent body to track pandemic risk. Finalize an agreement to share vaccines, tests, and treatments. And sustainable funding for prevention, preparedness, and response. Karen Pauls, CBC News, Winnipeg.
2: Finally.
3: Over the line comes Newhook. Shooting. Scores! Alex Newhook! Olé! Olé! Olé! And Montreal is going to play Carolina in the Eastern Conference Final.
2: The Montreal Canadiens are Carolina bound after winning that Game 7 overtime thriller last night in Buffalo. They don't have much time to celebrate. The Habs face off against the Hurricanes Thursday night in Raleigh. And Carolina is rested and ready. But beaming fans who packed Montreal's Bell Centre watch party insist their team is up to the challenge.
4: We're moving good. We're unstoppable. Let's get it.
5: They'll cook. They'll defeat every team.
6: Electric. Absolutely electric.
7: I'm feeling absolutely great. This is Montreal. It really nice, everybody.
2: The Habs are the last team from this country to win the Stanley Cup way back in 1993. But Montreal will have to get four wins against a Carolina team on a roll after sweeping their first two series. And Canadiens captain Nick Suzuki is quick to put the hype aside ahead of game one.
8: Took everything that we had to, you know, get through this series. And you know, now we got to just reset, get some rest, and I'll get ready to go to Carolina.
2: Whatever happens in the Carolina series, there will be at least two games played in Montreal. Sure to be a hot ticket when they go on sale tomorrow.
9: Yes, yes. Victoire des Canadiens!
2: This has been Your World Tonight for Tuesday, May 19th. I'm Stephanie Skenderis. Thank you for being with us. Good night.
10: Good evening, I'm Sarah Law in the Thunder Bay Newsroom. The Ontario government is considering a bill that could see a significant expansion of Toronto's Billy Bishop Airport. Meanwhile, Kiwetinohk MPP Saul Mamakwa is questioning why similar investments aren't being made at airports in far north First Nations. If passed, Bill 110 would allow the province to take over the City of Toronto's role in the island airport and let jets take off there. In response to Mamakwa's concerns, Minister Prabhmeet Zakaria says northern communities would be, quote, one of the most significant beneficiaries of the Billy Bishop expansion. And the federal government is spending $2 million to help revitalize the port of Marathon. The Peninsula Harbour Port Authority, which manages the port, is jointly owned by the town of Marathon and Biktigal Anishinaabeg. The port will be the only facility of its kind between Sault Ste. Marie and Thunder Bay. Marathon's Mayor Rick Dumas says some products may begin moving through the port this summer.
11: Now here's a look at tonight's weather forecast for the city of Thunder Bay and for surrounding areas. Tonight, overcast skies expect the temperature to drop to about 1 degree overnight. Then on Wednesday, expect a mix of sun and cloud with a high of 12 degrees. And that's your weather forecast for Thunder Bay from Environment and Climate Change Canada.
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17: Good evening, I'm Lisa Brin Rundle, sitting in for Chris Howden. This is As It Happens.

0: We've held many events just this week. Just last week, we had an event there on Friday night and Saturday afternoon. We saw Amin on Saturday afternoon, right before he got off his shift, where he stood smiling, welcoming the community once again.
1: Your organization has released in the past statistics about Islamophobia and your concerns about those kinds of Islamophobic incidents.

0: Newfoundland and Labrador Premier Andrew Fury was all smiles when he signed a new memo of understanding with Quebec.
1: We finally have a new deal on the table for Churchill Falls with Quebec. This is the 1969 contract, and we are endeavoring to rip it out.
0: Well, Mr. Fury is long gone from politics, but someone might want to go grab the scotch tape. Today, an independent review committee assembled after Mr. Fury's party lost last year's provincial election says the Churchill Falls MOU has, quote, significant limitations, fundamental issues, and is not in the overall best long-term interest of the people of the province, unquote. The issues raised include restricted access to Churchill Falls power for Newfoundland and Labrador Hydro, quote, problematic pricing and payment models, and the level of control afforded to Hydro-Québec. Tony Wakeham is Premier of Newfoundland and Labrador. We reached him in St. John's.
2: Premier, our listeners just heard your predecessor, Andrew Fury, rip up that 1969 contract. Are you planning to rip up the MOU he signed with François Legault?
3: No, that was never my intent. When this MOU was first announced, I had asked back then that, you know, let's send it for an independent review. Let's make sure that what's in the MOU is, in fact,

0: will have an opportunity to review this. And I said earlier today, you know, when you think about when we joined Confederation in 1949, we brought with us the richest fishing grounds in the world. We brought forestry. We brought mining. We brought hydroelectricity. We brought oil. And yet, here we are, and we have a huge deficit. We cannot afford to keep doing deals that are not that we, as a province, are not the primary beneficiary of. So it's very important that we get this right. I think we have a real opportunity now with the federal government wanting to turn Canada into a powerhouse, that we can work with them, that we can work with Quebec, and we can get a deal done. And at the end of the day, the people of Newfoundland and Labrador, 30 or 40 years from now, will not have that same reaction.
1: Good to have you on our show, Premier. Thank you.
0: Oh, thank you so much.
2: Tony Wakeham is the Premier of Newfoundland and Labrador. He was in St. John's.

all accounts, it started out as an ordinary Saturday night at Reese Smoker's home in Western Australia. He was making dinner for his housemates, and that dinner included a salad. You might be thinking, great, so healthy, good job, Reese. But here it as it happens, we know produce can sometimes surprise you. Because sometimes produce arrives from the grocery store with its own dinner guest. When Mr. Smoker took a look at his fully sealed plastic bag of greens, he noticed a little frog amid the leaves. So he called out from the kitchen, and I'm going to do this in my best Australian accent here. Quote, "Oh, bro, there's a frog in the lettuce." And his friends replied, "No, you're taking the mick. Like, that's not real." I really can't do an Australian accent. But he was not taking the mick. He already had the mick, in the sense that he had the frog, which he produced to their dismay. They promptly named it Greg. I personally think Mick would have been a better choice, but they didn't ask me. And then decided to release Greg into a nearby pond. Not to shirk on ceremony, the friends report that they played a track from Eurodance musician Crazy Frog, which I can only assume was this one.

0: On the show last week, we told you about Canada's national governing body for cycling abruptly canceling the Women's Team Pursuit program ahead of the 2028 Olympics, but continuing to support the men's team. Neil spoke with national team cyclist Fiona Magendy about how she and her teammates were reacting to the Cycling Canada decision.
1: I think we're all fairly frustrated, and everyone is not just frustrated with the decision, which we do feel is very unfair, but also the fact that we feel that we haven't been set up to succeed within our own program. And so this decision feels like it's being blamed on our performances, but I would say it's an inherent sort of issues within the system.
0: Since then, Ms. Magendy and her teammates have filed an appeal against Cycling Canada. They're hoping to have the team reinstated. Also, since our interview, two of the five sitting Cycling Canada board members have resigned. One of those resigning members is Becca Barodi. She gave a statement to our CBC Sports colleagues that reads in part, quote, "This was not a decision I made because of one situation. Ultimately, I believe athletes deserve better, greater transparency, better communication, and to feel heard and respected within the system that exists to support them," unquote. As It Happens requested an interview with Ms. Barodi and the remaining members of the board. We haven't heard back yet.